Since the ratification of the U.S. Bill of Rights, 16 more amendments have been added to the U.S. Constitution. Amendment 11 limits the power on lawsuits brought to federal court. The judicial power of the United States shall not be construed to extend to any suit in law or equity commenced or prosecuted against one of the United States by citizens of another state or by citizens or subjects of any foreign state. Amendment 12, ratified in 1804, presidential and vice presidential electoral process, adopted after the 1800 election confusion. The electors shall meet in the respective states and vote by ballot for president and vice president, one of whom at least shall not be an inhabitant of the same state with themselves. They shall name in their ballots the person voted for as president, and in distinct ballots, the person voted for as vice president, and they shall make distinct lists of all persons voted for as president and all persons voted for as vice president, and of the number of votes for each, which list that they shall sign and certify and transmit sealed to the seat of the government of the United States, directed to the president of the Senate. The President of the Senate shall, in the presence of the Senate and House of Representatives, open all the certificates, and the votes shall then be counted. The person having the greatest number of votes for president shall be the president, if such a number be a majority of the whole number of electors appointed. And if no person have such majority, then from the persons having the highest numbers, not exceeding three on the list of those who voted for as president. The House of Representatives shall choose immediately by ballot the president. But in choosing the president, the vote shall be taken by states, the representatives from each state having one vote. A quorum for this purpose shall consist of a number of members from two-thirds of the states, and a majority of all the states shall be necessary to a choice. And if the House of Representatives shall not choose a president whenever the right of choice shall devolve upon them, before the fourth day of March next following, then the

0: comparable to that of Vice President of the United States.
1: What's happening, y'all? 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

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If you groove on a wide variety of jazz styles, then Drive Time Jazz is your bag. Yeah, Drive Time Jazz. Every Monday through Thursday morning, 7 to 8 Mountain. From the avant-garde to the traditional, the old and the new. 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

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I'm gonna play cat and catch this rat.

0: 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There will be a mix of seasoned and advanced musicians playing and singing with the house band. All are welcome to join in the jam. 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
1: Since the ratification of the U.S. Bill of Rights, 16 more amendments have been added to the U.S. Constitution. Amendment 15, ratified in 1870. The right of citizens of the United States to vote shall not be denied or abridged by the United States or by any state on account of race, color, or previous condition of servitude. The Congress shall have the power to enforce this article by appropriate legislation. Amendment 16, ratified in 1913. Congress shall have the power to lay and collect taxes on incomes from whatever source devolved, without apportionment among the several states and without regard of any census or remuneration. Amendment 17, ratified in 1913. The Senate of the United States shall be composed of two senators from each state, elected by the people thereof for 6 years, and each senator shall have one vote. The electors in each state shall have the qualifications requisite for electors of the most numerous branch of the state legislatures. When vacancies happen in the representation of any state in the Senate, the executive authority of such state shall issue writs of election to fill such vacancies, provided that the legislature of any state may empower the executive thereof to make temporary appointments until people fill the vacancies by election as the legislature may direct. This amendment shall not be so construed as to affect the election or term of any senator chosen before it becomes a valid part of the Constitution. Amendment 18, ratified in 1919, prohibition. After 1 year from the ratification of this article, the manufacture, sale, or transportation of intoxicating liquors within the importation thereof into or the exportation thereof from the United States and all territory subject to the jurisdiction thereof for beverage purposes is hereby prohibited. Congress and the several states shall have concurrent power to enforce the article by appropriate legislation. This article shall be inoperative unless it was ratified as an amendment to the Constitution by the legislatures of the various several states as provided in the Constitution within 7 years from the date of the submission thereof to the states by the Congress. Amendment 19, ratified in 1920. The voting rights of citizens of the United States to vote shall not be denied or abridged by the United States or by any state on account of sex. Congress shall have the power to enforce this article by appropriate legislation.

I'm Clinton Wilcox, host of Christian Classics 101. 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And I do take requests on my live show. 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

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This is John Cajon, your host for the Dirty Garage Radio Show. 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

0: Since the ratification of the U.S. Bill of Rights, 16 more amendments have been added to the U.S. Constitution. Amendment number 22, ratified in 1951, a reaction against FDR elected to 4 terms in office. No person shall be elected to the office of president more than twice, and no person who has held the office of president or acted as president for more than 2 years of a term to which some other person was elected president shall be elected to the office of the president more than once. But this article shall not apply to any person holding the office of president when this article was proposed by Congress, and shall not prevent any person who may be holding the office of president or acting as president during the term within which the article becomes operative from holding the office of president or acting as president during the remainder of such term. This article shall be inoperative unless it shall have been ratified as an amendment to the Constitution by the legislatures of 3/4 of the several states within 7 years from the date of submission to the state by Congress. Amendment 23, ratified in 1961. The district constituting the government of the United States shall appoint such manner as Congress may direct a number of electors of president and vice president, equal to the whole number of senators and representatives in Congress to which the district would be entitled if it were a state, but in no event more than the least populous state. They shall, in addition to those appointed by the states, but they shall be considered for the purposes of the election of president and vice president, to be electors appointed by a state, and shall meet in the district and perform such duties as provided by the 12th article of the amendment. The Congress shall have power to enforce this article by appropriate legislation. Amendment 24, ratified in 1964, responding to a concern of the civil rights movement. The rights of citizens of the United States to vote in any primary or other election for president or vice president, for electors for president or vice president, or for senator or representative in Congress shall not be denied or abridged by the United States or any state by reason of failure to pay any poll tax or other tax. Congress shall have the power to enforce this article by appropriate legislation.
1: Yeah, yeah, oh yeah, what condition my condition was in.
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I know that there's a lot waiting for me. Straight as how it should be. I'll be smiling all the time. I get my hair cut in the

0: The Mesilla Valley Jazz and Blues Society hosts a jazz jam on the third Thursday of every month at Boba Cafe and Cabaret, 1900 South Espina Street. There will be a mix of seasoned and advanced musicians playing and singing with the house band. 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
1: Since the ratification of the Bill of Rights, a number of the amendments that had been passed after that seem particularly salient in today's political environment. Amendment 25, for example, has often been cited. That is the amendment that deals with what happens when a president is seriously incapacitated or dies in office. Amendment 25, ratified in 1967, responding to concerns after JFK's assassination. In case of the removal of the president from office or of his death or resignation, the vice president shall become president. Whenever there is a vacancy in the office of the vice president, the president shall nominate a vice president who shall take office upon the confirmation by a majority vote in both houses of Congress. Whenever the president transmits to the president pro tem of the Senate and the Speaker of the House of Representatives his written declaration that he is unable to discharge the powers of his office, and until he transmits to them a written declaration to the contrary, such powers and duties shall be discharged by the vice president as acting president. Whenever the vice president and a majority of either the principal officers of the executive departments or of such other body as Congress may by law provide, transmit to the president pro tempore of the Senate and the Speaker of the House of Representatives their written declaration that the president is unable to discharge the powers and duties of his office, the vice president shall immediately assume the powers and duties of the office as acting president. Thereafter, when the president transmits to the president pro tempore of the Senate and the Speaker of the House of Representatives his written declaration that no inability exists, he shall resume the powers and duties of his office, unless the vice president and a majority of either the principal officers of the executive department or of such other bodies as Congress may by law provide, transmit within 4 days to the president pro tempore of Senate and the Speaker of the House of Representatives their written declaration that the president is unable to discharge the powers and duties of his office. Thereupon, Congress shall decide the issue, assembling within 48 hours for that purpose, if not in session. If the Congress within 21 days after receipt of the latter written declaration, or if Congress is not in session within 21 days after Congress is required to assemble, determines by 2/3 vote of both houses that the president is unable to discharge the powers and duties of his office, the vice president shall continue to discharge the same as acting president. Otherwise, the president shall resume the powers and duties of his office.
2: This melody you will hear follows me everywhere I go. I hear it when I am sad, and especially when I am glad. It seems to mock me for my past sins. It taunts me, and it is driving me crazy. Padam. C'était

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I am Samuel Orozco, executive producer and host of Línea Abierta, heard on Quetal Radio every weekday from 1 to 2 in the afternoon. Línea Abierta is a live calling program in Spanish, and we are proud to be on the Quetal Radio lineup in Las Cruces,

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1: And even should the cloud of barbarism and despotism again obscure the science and liberties of Europe, this country remains to preserve and restore light and liberty to them. In short, the flames kindled on the 4th of July, 1776, have spread over too much of the globe to be extinguished by the feeble engines of despotism. To the contrary, they will consume those engines and all who work for them.
0: Thomas Jefferson, in a letter to John Adams, September 12, 1821.

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1: NMSU welcomes the return of Louis Osipek, former president of ART, for his solo exhibition, Homage to Then/Small Worlds. 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
3: Individual liberty is individual power. And as the power of a community is a mass compounded of individual powers, the nation which enjoys the most freedom must necessarily be in proportion to its numbers, the most powerful nation. John Quincy Adams, in a letter to James Lloyd, October 1st, 1822.
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That was ELP, Emerson, Lake & Palmer, and The Infinite Space. That is from the original 1971 vinyl LP record, Tarkus. This is the Prog Rock Hour with Julie Sanchez. We'll be here for the next hour playing progressive rock from major artists, independent artists, and we've got quite a bit of new music today from Kimo Pyorsti from the Samurai of Prague, Long Earth, Albion, and almost new song from Area Nuova from 2025. So it's not quite a year ago, so semi-new. So we've got some Genesis, Fairport Convention, and some other cool stuff going on here. But right now, here is new music from Kimo Pyorsti from Finland, and he's from the band The Project, because it's not really a stable band. It's run by Marco Bernard and a few pretty stable musicians like Kimo, who's the drummer, and a lot of various guest artists and stuff coming in there, including Steve Unruh is one of the regulars. This is from the album Somewhere Not Far From Here. It's on the Seacrest Oi label. And this is Circle of Wagons. One other note, the vocals on this are really cool, really good. It reminds me, it's semi-Peter Gabriel-ish, more like Dave Cousins from Strops. It's John Wilkinson on vocals. So pretty cool. I really like this one a lot. This is a Circle of Wagons.

Some music from 2011 there. That was Edison's Children and In the Last Waking Moments, the title track from that album. They've got a new album coming out pretty soon, and word has it that I'll be getting that album, so we'll definitely be playing from that new album when it's released. This is the Prog Rock Hour with Julie Sanchez on KTAL LP 101.5 FM, Las Cruces, New Mexico. We're grooving here on a Thursday evening with The Long Earth from their recent release, released in June of 2026, Towards the Sky. This is the song Seahorses.

music inspired by the J.R.R. Tolkien character from Lord of the Rings, that was Eldest, Tom Bombadil, from a May 2026 release from Albion, the title being It Was in the Month of May. Cinematic prog there from the band Albion. This is some classic prog here from the prog icons Genesis from Nursery Crime.

from the Gray of Granite Stone. That was Change My World by Grice. That was the album version. The single version is a couple of minutes shorter. That was released in late 2017. That's going to be it for this version of the Prog Rock Hour. I'm going to leave you with some music from Aria Nuova. Now, Aria Nuova has a lot of members from the band Kirsch, Q-I-R-S-H, in it, so they're kind of interchangeable, I suppose. The album is Volero Andare Altrove, and it was released less than a year ago in later 2025. That's it for this Prog Rock Hour. I'm Julie Sanchez. Peace.

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3: At 10 p.m., DJ Tone Deaf will play an eclectic music mix on the Smear campaign, followed by Johnny Catalog and his humble punk and punk-adjacent show, Catalog, from 11 p.m. to midnight. Clinton Wilcox then fills the airwaves from midnight to 2 a.m. with his rock and heavy metal show, Christian Classics 101.

KTALLP 101.5 Las Cruces. What's cracking, y'all? This is the Smear Campaign. I am your host, Tone Deaf. Glad to be here, glad to be back. Took last week off to dye some Easter eggs. Back in it though. Kicking off another beautiful Saturday night of some scorchers. It's getting hot outside, so we're gonna bring the heat. Gonna take y'all to the land down under. Gonna kick it off with a set of some bands from Australia. Gonna kick it off with a band I'm completely obsessed with. They're called Steroid. Let's get to it.

All right. That last track was Os Mutants. I don't know how to pronounce it. Track's called No Motivation. Kick that one off with Steroid, Rotting in the Prison, and Bastard Town. After that, Rock Music Fan Club, The Trap, followed by TV Repairman, Lights Out, an Aborted Tortoise, an Impending Ooze, and finally we had Pleasant's Karaoke Booth. Again, that was a set of all bands from Australia. They're ripping it for sure. Now we're gonna travel to the other side of the world. Place a little closer here, Las Cruces. Gonna play some Las Cruces bands and one El Paso band. I don't think any of them are together anymore, but it all rips. Let's get into it.

Last track was Du Bois, Buzzards, band out of El Paso. Kicked that set off with Pris, Science Fiction Dreams, followed by Low Culture, Trying to Quit. We had Far Corners, Sanity Suck, and then Weird World, Silver Spoon. All those bands were Las Cruces bands. Shouts out to all the homies in those bands. Once again, you are listening to KTALLP 101.5 Las Cruces. I am Tone Deaf. This is my show, The Smear Campaign, here every Saturday night, 7 to 8. 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Find some other cool shows to listen to, because we got them. 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Most importantly, there's a big old donate button on that front page. We are a community-run station. By Las Cruces, for Las Cruces. We are all volunteers just doing this for the fun of it. It's to keep the station going, bring good tunes to y'all. So we survive off the donations from our lovely community. So click that button. Keep us in these DJ seats. Keep these records spinning. Gonna get kind of noisy with this next set. Strap in. Hope y'all enjoy. Let's go.

That was Unwound. What was wound? Or is it what was wound? I don't know. Leave that up for you to decide. Kick that one off with Pissed Jeans, Human Upskirt.

Gonna get into the last set of the night here. Gonna really mellow it down. I just got one of the best records of last year in the mail in. Cindy Lee, Diamond Jubilee. Gonna play a couple tracks off of that. Flesh and Blood, followed by Kingdom Come. Again, you've been tuned into the Smear Campaign. Stick around for Catalog.

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8: 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I'm Johnny Catalog. I'm the host for the next hour. This is my humble punk show, Catalog. Just part of just one little bit in our lovely Saturday evening music rotation here at KTAL. I have a whole bunch of cool, fun things cooked up for you guys. It's going to be a riot. I feel like I've been on and off a lot lately, so it's fun to be back on the air for a minute. Give it up to Tone Deaf. Just a killer deal as usual, you know? But yeah, I've got a bunch of fun things cooked up for you all this evening. Gonna start it out with some Crack Cloud. This is their track, Drab Measure. And you can thank Tone Deaf for this one. He's the one that introduced me to this band, and I had no clue. So yeah, dig it. Crack Cloud, Drab Measure. Enjoy.

Oh, heck yeah, Las Cruces. What a fun little set. Yeah, so you just heard Pleasure Leftists. Definitely play those guys a lot. Cleveland's Finest. That was the track Phenomenon off their last record, The Gate, which came out on Feel It Records in 2019. Yeah. Prior to me saying it before, I had the pleasure of seeing those guys perform a number of times, particularly early on in their arc. And they were just such a fun band to see play. Prior to that was Wire. That was their track Another the Letter off their 1978 release Chairs Missing. I think kind of an unsung

the Wackies dub for you. Let's keep the post-punk happening. Stuck just came out with a new track recently, and this is it. It's called Deadlift. Enjoy it.

Cruise is cruising. Moving and grooving, K-Tall is the place. Punk in your face. Johnny Catalog here, spinning and winning, only on KTAL LP 101.5 FM, Las Cruces. I'm Johnny Catalog. This is my humble punk show, Catalog.

Yeah, the best station on the planet. Let's get to the music, though. You just heard Swell Maps. That was the track International Rescue, a classic. Prior to that was Joseph K. with Crazy to Exist off of The Only Fun in Town. Joseph K. was definitely a formative band for me. Block Party, prior to them, their track Helicopter, which was like the breakout single from their first record, Silent Alarm. Shout out to my fellow DJ, JJ Harkin, for tuning in, checking that out. Didn't know we liked Block Party together. Pretty awesome. And then we topped out the set with Stuck. That is their new track, Deadlift, which is off of the upcoming record, Optimizer, which is currently on pre-order. So play them a bunch on this show. I like them a lot. They're great. So you should check them out. If you just stumbled into the room, you're tuned into KTAL LP 101.5 FM. I'm Johnny Catalog. 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My voice is cracked like a teenage boy. Yeah, we have great programming. Man, this Saturday night lineup. Mark Mathias, Wolfman Max, Tone Deaf, myself, and the latest edition, Jeff from Lost Highway. The Lost Highway show is like just, I don't know, such a fun addition to this lovely Saturday night situation we have here every single Saturday night. And there's so much good music, so much good news, talk, you name it, we got it. LCCommunityRadio.org is where you can find us on the internet, and there's a big yellow donate button. You should click it. 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All the funding for this radio station comes from listeners like yourself. So if you're not already, you should really consider becoming a recurring donor to the station. It'd be amazing what you think $120 a year would do, but that could be the $120 that gets us over the finish line. Oh, man.

Sorry, just had to let King Tubby do his thing there for a minute. This is a track, Say So, off of King Tubby's Meets Rockers Uptown. And I'm talking over it. We're not going to listen to the whole track. I got a lot of music to get to, but that was the record that got me into dub reggae. And this is probably, arguably, the best track on that record.

Yeah, one more little thing before we move on. Yeah, in case you're not completely up to date yet, yeah, you notice that I mentioned that Lost Highway is on as a rebroadcast after my show, replacing the original Saturday Night Trifecta heavyweight brain salad. Yeah, Cameron has transitioned to some other things on his Saturday evenings, and but you can still catch his Soul Salad show every Sunday from 4 to 5. And I'm going to tell you, that is like, that is the show on Sundays. I mean, there's a lot of great programming. I could go on, but I catch Soul Salad pretty religiously, and not just because I like Cameron. But man, there's so much more music to get after, so I'm going to get after it. Surprise, surprise, I'm going to play a little hardcore. I'm going to do an all 50 minutes of all SST Records bands. Saccharine Trust, Descendants, Husker Du. Got a couple Minutemen tracks in there, and of course some Black Flag. But yeah, was inspired. So we're going to listen to some SST punk. It's not going to be totally like Melt Your Face or anything. I mean, unless that's your thing. Call me up. I'll put it on. But yeah, so I'm going to start this off with Saccharine Trust. This is off their first EP, Pagan Icons. This is the track We Don't Need Freedom. So enjoy.

Cruces. The sun is setting on another catalog show. I can't believe it. Just like that, an hour just goes whoosh. But it's not over yet. So hold back those tears. You just heard Minuteman. This was an SST Records block. All vinyl except for this very last song you just heard, Minuteman. That was their track King of the Hill off their last EP called Project Mersch. This is the track King of the Hill. This record came out like right after D. Boone passed away. Rest in power. Prior to that was Black Flag. That was their track Revenge. That was off of the EP Jealous Again, featuring the singer Ron Reyes, who I joked for a long time was my favorite Black Flag singer. it's a great record, but, you know. Minuteman again. Prior to that, that was their very first EP. It's kind of bookended with the start and finish. That was their track Joy off the 7-inch of the same name. Husker Du prior to them with I'll Never Forget You. That was after the record Zen Arcade, which, you know, a little interesting Minuteman history is their most, probably their most famous release, which is the double LP, Double Nickels on the Dime, was actually released as a response, jokingly, to Husker Du's Zen Arcade, which was also a double release. So, yeah, there you have it. Food for your thoughts. Descendants after them, before them, with I'm Not a Punk off of Milo Goes to College. And Saccharine Trust topped out that set with We Don't Need Freedom. All I'm saying is that when the book American Hardcore came out, I literally just wrote down every single band that was in that book into a notepad, and then every time I went to a record store, I was just hunting for these bands, and that's how you heard what you just heard today. But yeah, we're gonna get even weirder. We're gonna get off the beaten path a little bit. We're in the last about 12 minutes of my set here, so I say we kick it off with just something, you know. Let's get a little adjacent, you know? You know what I'm saying? So I'm gonna play a few tracks here. First one is the band Gaster del Sol, which features the guitarist Dave Grubbs, who is also in Slint, and a few other. He was also in Squirrel Bait. Very good band. Shout out to Jeff from Lost Highway. I think it was last week he just played a couple Squirrel Bait tracks. So some like weird, squonky, like late 80s, early 90s punk. If that's your bag, check out Squirrel Bait. I think you might like it. So this is a project after those bands, Gaster del Sol, that gets like more into like freeform improvisation. It's kind of jazzy. Yeah, it's interesting. I like Gaster del Sol. So this is the track, The Seasons Reverse, and we'll just see where it gets us. And I'll be back before the top of the hour. See you guys.

I wasn't going to step all over that. I tried to play you guys some Gaster Del Sol. Didn't work out. But yeah, that track I was talking about, The Seasons Reverse, it's on their 1998 release, Camel Fleur. Check it out. I think you might enjoy it. You did hear U.S. Maple off their first record. That was their track, When a Man Says Ow. And you're currently listening to Sun's Big Church, and that's off their record Monoliths and Dimensions. And that is going to be what closes us out, another set for Catalog this lovely Saturday evening. Thanks for sticking around and listening to me spiel. Up next is Lost Highway. Stick around for it. I'll see you guys next Saturday.

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Good morning, everyone. My name is Clinton Wilcox, your host, and you're listening to KTALLP 101.5 Las Cruces. You're tuning in to Christian Classics 101, the fundamentals of Christian classic rock. We'd love to hear from you. We do have a phone you can call in at if you have requests. If you would just like to give your thoughts on something or whatever the case may be, you can give us a call at 575-526-5825. We've got some great music ahead of us, so stay tuned.

All right, and it's Tuesday morning, which means it's time for some more great classic Christian rock and metal coming your way. And yeah, I've got some great music coming up here in this next hour. We've got some music by Phil Keaggy coming up. We have some AD. We have a couple of new bands. Yeah, and I'm also going to be playing some music from the soundtrack to Beyond Belief, which is a movie that's currently out in select theaters around the country. I don't think it's playing here in New Mexico, but it is in certain locations around the country. And it's based partially on the music of Petra, but it also focuses on a Christian rock singer who wants to become a rock star and goes on tour with his band. And the songs are very much based in the 80s, and so it's got that retro feel to it. So, which is why, even though it's a modern album, in fact, it just came out just last week, but it's still appropriate for this program here. So. Yeah, so that'll be fun to play some of those. And yeah, I'm going to have Kid Robin coming up, which is an obscure band from the 90s that only ever released one album. A pretty stellar album, though, of hair metal music. But yeah. But first, to get the ball rolling this morning, we're going to hear from Atomic Opera. And Atomic Opera was a band from Houston that released a few albums in the 90s. Their music is often compared to the music of bands like King's X and Galactic Cowboys. They were led by vocalist and guitarist Frank Hart, and they blended, according to one website, they blended muscular hard rock with thoughtful arrangements and rich harmonies that reflected the musical DNA of the Houston scene. So, yeah, there you have it. So this is by Atomic Opera off their album For Mad Men Only, which was released in 1994 and was re-released and remastered just this year, 2026. So from their album For Mad Men Only, this is This Side of the Rainbow.

All right, and that was After the Fire with Time to Think. Just before that, we heard from Bloodgood with Vagrant People. And kicking off that block of music was This Side of the Rainbow by Atomic Opera. Yeah, Bloodgood, if you're not familiar with them, they're hailed as one of the early pioneers of Christian heavy metal music. In fact, I think, they're around the same time as Stryper. I'm not sure if they predate Stryper or not, but they were with Stryper along with other bands of kind of pioneering the heavy metal movement in Christian music, along with other bands like Barnabas and Baron Cross, White Cross, groups like that. And Bloodgood was actually named for the bass player, Michael Bloodgood, who unfortunately passed away a few years ago. But their last album was in the 2010s. And so, coming up next, by the way, I'm still kind of recovering from a cold, so you can still kind of hear it in my voice. I'm going to try to, do the best I can. And if I happen to cut the mic off for a quick moment, just meant I have to, I wanted to cough or sneeze off microphone. So, yeah. Well, kicking off this next batch of music here, I decided to do a 70s themed block with this next set here. So the first one we're going to hear from is a band called Fraction, an obscure Christian rock band from the 70s. In fact, they only recorded one album. And I don't think anyone's really sure what happened to them or why they disbanded or that kind of thing. But they had kind of a psychedelic rock sound, and the lead singer sounded a lot like Jim Morrison. And so people often compare them to The Doors. And their album was recorded in 1970, very, very early on, which could possibly make it the second Christian rock album ever recorded. Possibly. I'm not 100% sure on that statistic, but yeah. Well, they recorded an album called Blood Moon in 1970, and this song comes from that album, obviously, as it's their only one. So, by Fraction, this is Sons Come to Birth.

And that was Larry Norman with Why Should the Devil Have All the Good Music, off his album Only Visiting This Planet, released in 1972. And just before that, we heard from Phil Keaggy with Time, from his Love Broke Through album, released in 1976. And of course, kicking off that set of music, we had Fraction with Suns Come to Birth, from Moonblood, released in 1970. And now Larry Norman is often referred to as the father of contemporary Christian music, because his 1969 album, Upon This Rock, is the album that music historians often point to as the one that sort of kicked off the whole Jesus rock revolution, with the, you know, the Jesus people and the Jesus movement in the 70s and things like that. So, yeah. And so, you know, ever since, ever since then, when those rockers came to Jesus, you know, those hippies, I should say, came to Jesus, they, you know, most of them didn't grow up in the church. Larry Norman did, but most of them didn't. They didn't know the hymns. They didn't know, you know, classical music, anything like that. So they wrote music that spoke to them, and that, you know, that they could relate to. And that, of course, is rock and roll music. And ever since early on, you had other Christians who were saying that, you know, rock music is the devil's music, and, you know, Christians shouldn't be listening to it, let alone making it. And so then occasionally a Christian singer would, you know, sing a song like Why Should the Devil Have All the Good Music, which is just an appeal to the greater church writ large that, you know, all music comes from God, and rock music itself can be used for the kingdom as well. And, you know, any good gift, whether it's music or anything else, can be abused. And so, so just because they're making rock music doesn't mean they're not making music that isn't pleasing to God. And so that was their appeal occasionally through songs like Why Should the Devil Have All the Good Music? Well, up next for this next block of music, we're going to start with a couple of bands that are actually fictional bands that were invented for the Beyond Belief movie. Now, Beyond Belief is showing in select theaters across the country. I don't believe it's showing here, at least not in Las Cruces. I don't know if it's showing anywhere in New Mexico. But I did check movie showtimes at the local theaters, and I couldn't find it. And so, yeah, so it basically follows a Christian rock singer in the 80s around as he goes on tour and tries to make it big. And features a few songs from the rock band Petra. In fact, I believe John Schlitt and Bob Hartman from Petra actually make a cameo appearance in the movie. And so this first song is by the fictional band Jericho, and it features lead vocals from Carson Luders, who is the actor who played the singer of that band. And the song is called One Life. And then right after that, we're going to hear from the fictional band Faith on Fire, featuring one of the other actors, Sam Kefelt, with their song Heaven Yes, Hell No. That's one of the songs, because Christian rock bands occasionally, in order to appear edgy, you know, hell is a word we can use because it refers to, you know, a place that the Bible refers to. And so, you know, you have, for example, Barron Cross released a live album called Hotter Than Hell, and Stryper had a huge hit with their song To Hell With the Devil. So when a Christian rock band or metal band wanted to appear edgy, all they had to do was use the word hell in their song or their album or something. And so that was sort of what they were going with here with that Faith on Fire song. And so here we go.

And that was Portrait 2 by Kerry Livgren. That was the version off the Prime Mover Redux re-release, or remaster and re-release of that album, which he released in 2008. The original album was called Prime Mover and released in 1988. It was named for philosopher Aristotle. His conception of God was called the Prime Mover, and that's where he got the name from. And so that song was originally called Portrait, and it appeared on Kansas's album Point of No Return. And after people had learned that Kerry Livgren had become a Christian, people started speculating who the song Portrait was about. People started thinking Portrait was about Jesus Christ because of Livgren's Christian faith, but Livgren wasn't a Christian at the time he wrote the song, and so he would later explain that he actually had Albert Einstein in mind when he wrote the song for Point of No Return. But he did decide to re-record and change the words of that album to reflect Jesus Christ. And so the second version of Portrait was about Jesus, whereas the first was about Albert Einstein. So that was Portrait 2 by Kerry Livgren. Before that, we heard from the fictional band Faith on Fire with Heaven Yes, Hell No, and the fictional band Jericho with One Life, both from the Beyond Belief soundtrack. Now, One Life was actually released as a single from that soundtrack, and a music video was recorded for it and everything. Now, unfortunately, the soundtrack was released without a CD insert, so, you know, so who played on the tracks and things like that, you know, who knows? It was unfortunate that they didn't release a CD insert so we could see all the credits and everything with it, the musicians who played on it, who wrote the songs, things like that. And we do know that the actors and actresses from the movie did actually provide the vocals. So Carson Luters sang One Life and Sam Kofelt sang Heaven Yes, Hell No. And I'm going to do one more song from that soundtrack in the second hour as well. Brian Whitman also makes an appearance. And Brian Whitman was a touring guitarist and vocalist for Audio Adrenaline from, I think, 2005 to 2007. And I kind of gleaned from the credits that I could find from the movie that Brian Whitman was basically responsible for the music. And so I believe Whitman actually composed all the music in the movie, except for, of course, the Petra songs, which were written by Bob Hartman. But yeah, so I'm thinking Brian Whitman wrote all the songs. That was the only name I could find affiliated with the music. And I also discovered from behind the scenes information that Brian Whitman actually recorded all of the music first, had the actors come in to sing their parts, and then they actually would just lip sync in the movie. So the actors are actually legitimately singing the songs, but they're not performing live in the film. They're pre-recorded and lip syncing in the film, but they did actually sing the music as well. So yeah. All right. Well, coming up here now is a new band to the rotation, and the band is called JAG. And JAG was a band from the 90s that released three albums. They were actually discovered by Billy Smiley from Whiteheart. Now, of course, most people might know the term JAG as an abbreviation for Judge Advocate General, but that's not what this band means. JAG is actually taken from the initials of their lead vocalist, John Allen Garys, JAG. So John Garys was the lead vocalist, Paul Bretain the lead guitarist, Chuck Connor on drums, and Michael Lusk was the bass player. And so, yeah, so JAG was discovered by Billy Smiley of Whiteheart, and Smiley even co-wrote one of the songs on the album. And Dan Huff played all the guitars on one of the songs on the album. So Dan Huff from the band Giant, and who was also with Whiteheart for a time. So, yeah, so some affiliation there with Whiteheart as well. And this album was called The Only World in Town. It was released in 1991. It was their second album, and it was an arena rock album. And so the lead singer
basically said that he, you know, the name of the album came about when he was talking with his daughter in a car drive, when he was driving his car or driving her to school or something, and she said something like, you know, this world is the only world in town. You know, you might think of, you know, something like the only X in town, whatever. And so the concept of the only world in town, meaning that, you know, this is the only world that we have, and so we need to take care of it and that kind of thing. So, yeah, that's where the name of this album came from. So, from The Only World in Town, released in 1991 and remastered and re-released in 2020. Now, they had, they're, you know, like I said, it's an arena rock album, so they had some really great rockers on this album. But the song that I chose to play today as the debut song for this program is not really a rocker. It has a more, it has like an 80s kind of vibe to it. But also, I really like the lyrical content. I thought the lyrical content was kind of unique, so I wanted to bring this one in first. So from The Only World in Town by JAG, this is 40 Watt City.

And that was 40 Watt City by Jag off their album The Only World in Town, released in 1991, I believe. Let me double check that number. Yes, 1991, then remastered and re-released in 2020. Well, if you're just joining us, or if you've been with us for a little while, I'll just remind you that you are listening to KTALLP 101.5 here in Las Cruces. This is Christian Classics 101, and I'm your host, Clinton Wilcox. The NMSU Marketing and Communications Office is hosting its fifth annual Gratitude Walk / Run on Saturday, September 19th. It will begin at 9:15 a.m. with a 5K on College Drive between Skeen Hall and Gerald Thomas Hall, followed by a one-mile fun run at 9:30 a.m. Registration is required at nmsu.link/gratitude-2026. I cannot fathom why anyone would call a run fun. If you enjoy it, more power to you. I just never understood the concept of a fun run. You know. Anyway, so, you know, we do have a website. 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You can, and the days and times in which they broadcast. Yeah, we have something for everyone, especially music. If you love music, you know, we have my Christian rock and metal show every Tuesday morning from 9 to 11, and then, of course, we broadcast early Friday morning from 12 to 2 a.m. We have Latin music, urban music. We have drive time jazz in the morning for your morning commute, with hosted by Buzzman, I believe. And so if you like jazz, you can tune in there. And I think they do it in the afternoons too. So plenty of opportunities for some jazz if you like jazz. What else? We have rock music. We have prog rock music. There's a prog rock show, which is a really good show. Yeah, so really something for everyone. You know, whatever your musical taste is, we'll have something for you. If talk shows are more your speed, we do have those as well. In fact, the show that immediately precedes mine on Tuesday mornings at 8 o'clock Mountain Time is Café con Leche, hosted by Greg Smith. And, yeah, we have others, Democracy Now! And some other shows, some political shows, some non-political, and we do have news shows as well. So yeah, there's all sorts of things you can tune in for if you find something that you like there on our website, or just tune in randomly throughout the week. Now, all of us here at KTAL Radio, whether on the air or behind the scenes, none of us are paid to do this. We all do this on a volunteer basis, but it does take a lot of music to keep a radio station going. We've got to pay the rent, pay the electricity bill. We need to pay to keep our music license up to date, etc., etc. And so, yeah, if you have the means and the will, then you can find a place to donate on our website as well. We appreciate any and all donations that come in, if you're able to do so. If you own a local business, you can even underwrite a show and receive advertisement for your show on the air. So there's that as well. You can also leave comments. We love hearing comments from our listeners. Well, you know, if there's a show you like, if there's a host you like, if there's something we could do to improve, we like hearing all that stuff from our listeners. So you can find a place to leave comments on our website and on our Facebook page as well, because we do have a Facebook page also. So, yeah. Now, you can also call in if you want. I do take requests. The number to call in is 575-526-5825. Again, that number is 575-526-5825. If you have any requests, I'd love to take some requests. As long as I own the song, I can play it. And I have a wide variety of Christian rock and metal songs. So, if you have a song or a band you've been itching to listening to, you know, call in, request them. And make sure you call in while I'm playing a song, because I'm the only person here at the studio, so I won't be able to answer if I'm actually talking on the air. So, there we go. And now, without any further ado, it's that time again.

All right. Yes, it's that time again. Time for some birthdays. And I have two for us this week. So yeah, if you were born on September 3rd, which, let me check my calendar, that was last Thursday. So yeah, if your birthday is on September 3rd, then you share a birthday with at least two Christian rockers, with John DeGroff, who was an early bassist for Petra. And you also share a birthday with Doug Pinnick, who is the bass player and lead singer for King's X. So, yeah, two bass players. They're bass players, but, just joking. Bass players are an essential part of the band. So, John DeGroff and Doug Pinnick, happy birthday to you, gentlemen, and to anyone, having a birthday today or during this past week or on September 3rd, when those two had their birthdays as well. So, yeah. And, of course, one that's kind of, not quite as happy. I do have a death also. In fact, today, September 8th of 2023, I should say, Mylon LeFevre, who was kind of a legend in Christian rock, he passed away. So just 3 years ago today, September 8th, 2023, Mylon LeFevre passed away. So we'll remember his passing as well. And so now to get back to the music, I'm going to start this next set of music off with a song by The Choir. They actually just released an album called Dragonfly, which they produced through Kickstarter, and I contributed to the Kickstarter for that, and just received my copy just last week, and it's really good. I mean, it's one of their best albums in a while, as far as I'm concerned. So the album is called Dragonfly. So you can look for that. I'm not sure. I think it's going to start going on sale in October, I think is what they said. So, I can't, not going to tell you if you want to buy it, to buy it or not. But, just letting you know it's out there. I thought the album was excellent, but, obviously it's up to you if you, if that's something you're looking to do. But anyway, I'm going to play you a song from that album, Dragonfly by The Choir, so you can kind of get a taste of what it's like. And so the song that I have here from that album is called Mind Your Ways.

And that was The Front with Holy Light. And The Front is kind of an interesting case. It was just a one-time, like a one-off album that they recorded. Tommy Funderburk was the lead singer. And so they recorded one album as The Front, self-titled album, and then they disbanded the project, and then they would get back together about 4 or 5 years later, change their name to What If, record a self-titled album, and then disband that group as well. So I guess those were only projects that were ever intended as studio recording projects. But, so right before that, we heard from Rachel with There Ain't Enough Love. And then preceding that, we had What Now by Kid Robin. And then before that, we had The Choir with one of their new songs, Mind Your Ways. Yeah, so Kid Robin is a band that's new to this show as well. They recorded one album in the 90s, a pretty stellar album of hair metal songs, except, of course, by then, hair metal had kind of fallen out of favor, and grunge was the big rock style of the 90s. So they recorded a hair metal album, and, you know, just the band never really went anywhere because, you know, hair metal was just kind of out by that point. But still, a lot of, you know, great songs to go back to and listen to. So, now, I mentioned I was going to play another song from the Beyond Belief movie / soundtrack, and so here I go. So this one was another one of the fictional bands from the movie called Kingdom Rock. The song is called Ready or Not. And it's sung by Jennifer Benson, who I believe is an actress in the movie, but she's also the lead singer for a modern Christian rock band called Ignescent. And Ignescent even recorded a cover of Beyond Belief for the soundtrack. They list it as a bonus track. So I don't believe it's actually in the movie, but they recorded it for the soundtrack, a cover of Beyond Belief. And Jennifer Benson, I believe, is the lead singer of that band. So, yeah. So Kingdom Rock is the fictional band from the movie featuring Jennifer Benson. This is Ready or Not.

And that was White Cross with Looking for a Reason. That particular version comes from their remastered album called 1987, all spelled out. 1987, which was released in 2015. It was originally their self-titled album, White Cross, which was released in 1987, but it wasn't just remastered, it was re-recorded and then released in 2015. Except one song, for some reason, was not re-recorded and released in that album. I don't know why they didn't do one song from the original album, but yeah. So if you want that song, you still got to track down their original album. So right before that, we heard from Glenn Kaiser with Postmodern Existential Ivy League Blues. And then right before that was Vigilantes of Love with Certain Slant of Light. And then prior to that, we had the fictional band Kingdom Rock from the Beyond Belief soundtrack doing their song Ready or Not, featuring Jennifer Benson. And so to kick off this next block of music, we have King's X, a band that is no longer a Christian band today, but they started out as a very overt Christian band. The lead singer and bass player, Doug Pinnick, had a pretty long history in the contemporary rock, or contemporary Christian music / Christian rock arena. He played for Phil Keaggy. He played with Greg X Volts before Volts went on to sing for Petra. And then he would eventually form the band King's X, a grunge rock band that many in the genre would actually claim as an influence on them. So yeah, so from their album Faith, Hope, Love, which they released in 1990, from King's X, this is I Can't Help It.

0: All right, watch out for them bugs. Here come the bugs again by Sky Park. Anyway, that's going to do it for my time. Yeah, I'm Clinton Wilcox, and this has been Christian Classics 101. If you're listening on Tuesday morning, then stay tuned for DJ Topo Chica. And if you're listening bright and early Friday morning from midnight to 2 a.m., stay tuned for music from the KTEL Music Library. 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

In honor of Hispanic Heritage Month, the Banned Books Club will present The Revolt of the Cockroach People, a film based on a novel written by Oscar Zeta Acosta. 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

You're not the child you thought you were. 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And yet they keep on pushing. Trying inside of your mind. Forever. Arresting to control. Until the emptiness of heaven. Welcome.

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about you here? What about you now? Whose bitch is the great I am? Okay, not so great, but it's never too late to take a

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2: Those who expected to reap the blessings of freedom must, like men, undergo the fatigue of supporting it. Thomas Paine, from The American Crisis, No. 4, September 12, 1777.

0: from New York. This is Democracy Now! It was 25 years ago today.
1: I'm going to interrupt this taped conversation. Just a little while ago, we heard a loud sonic boom-like crash, and we heard sirens. Well, it appears that planes crashed into the upper floors of both World Trade Center towers minutes apart. We're in Chinatown. We're not far from the World Trade Center buildings. This is all unfolding as this broadcast takes place. Clouds of smoke engulfing the World Trade Center.
0: Memorials are being held today to mark 25 years since the 9/11 attacks on the World Trade Center and Pentagon. We'll re-air a portion of Democracy Now!'s initial coverage and hear co-host Juan Gonzalez read his New York Daily News column just after the attack, headlined, "A Horror to Last a Lifetime." Then we look at how post 9/11 policies and the so-called war on terror have reshaped the country and the world. We'll speak to Asmat Khan of the Center for Global Journalism at Columbia. She won a Pulitzer Prize for exposing the massive civilian death toll from U.S.-led airstrikes in Iraq, Syria, and Afghanistan.
2: It was an era marked by rapidly proliferating official and unofficial wars, extreme government secrecy, a subversion of democratic debate, expanding presidential power, dozens of secret prisons overseas, widespread torture, the advent of drone strikes, the rise of the counterterrorism industrial complex and private contracting, overhauls of immigration policy, and restrictions on the freedoms of speech and press, rights to privacy, and a blank check in the name of national security.
0: And we'll speak to Jamil Jaffer, director of the Knight First Amendment Institute at Columbia University.
3: Lawless detention of immigrants in the weeks after the attacks was one of the first signs that we were operating in a new paradigm, and it contained the seeds of many of the abuses that we saw later on, that we see around us today.
0: Jamil Jaffer and Asmat Khan just helped organize a symposium called The Forever War and the First Amendment. All that and more coming up. Welcome to Democracy Now!, democracynow.org, The War and Peace Report. I'm Amy Goodman. In Yemen, Saudi forces have carried out airstrikes on the port city of Mocha after Houthi fighters routed Yemeni government forces and seized control of Yemen's entire Red Sea coastline and strategic island of Perim. The group's rapid advance has consolidated its power over the Bab al-Mandeb Strait, a narrow maritime passageway through one of the world's most important trade routes. The Houthis have said they won't disrupt international shipping, but reiterated threats to attack vessels from Saudi Arabia. Meanwhile, Iran's Islamic Revolutionary Guard Corps says it struck a U.S. naval drone in the Strait of Hormuz. Separately, projectiles hit two vessels off the coast of Oman, setting one of the ships on fire. At least 15 vessels have been struck by Iran or the U.S. over the last week near the Strait of Hormuz. The latest attack sent the price of oil skyrocketing further to about $110 a barrel, with U.S. diesel fuel prices soaring to more than $6 a gallon for the first time ever. In Dallas, Texas, the Republican Party wrapped up its first ever midterm convention Thursday night, with Vice President J.D. Vance delivering a keynote address in what could be a preview of a presidential run at the 2028 Republican nomination. Vance delivered a combative speech attacking Democrats as the party of hatred. Earlier in the evening, violent threats rang out from the crowd as Texas Senator Ted Cruz delivered a speech attacking political opponents as Islamists and communists.
4: When Mandami says he wants to seize the means of production, he means it. When Abdul al-Sayed says he has a, quote, obligation to comply with Sharia law, he means it. And when James Tallarico says he wants to dismantle capitalism, he means it.
0: He should be shot, someone shouted out at least three times as Senator Cruz spoke. This came just minutes after Cruz condemned the murder of conservative activist Charlie Kirk 1 year ago and assassination attempts on President Trump. Trump also spoke at the RNC for a second straight evening, asking supporters to pledge to, quote, cheat like hell, unquote, to help Republicans win the midterms. Trump repeated his promise to send all U.S. adults a $5,000 check, but only if Republicans retain control of both chambers of Congress. Trump faced an immediate backlash to his proposal. Wisconsin Congressmember Mark Pocan commented, quote, so now it's $5,000 bribes that Trump will never deliver to attempt to make voters forget what they're paying for gas and food? Whatever happened to those promised DOGE checks? Americans are not fools. We know he lies daily, Congressmember Pocan said. President Trump faced an immediate backlash to his proposal on Wednesday to send $5,000 checks to every U.S. adult if Republicans retain control of the House and Senate in November's elections. The Supreme Court on Thursday blocked the state of Missouri from using a new congressional map gerrymandered to give Republicans an advantage in November's midterm elections. It was the second time this week the Supreme Court issued a ruling on the case in its emergency docket after a Trump-appointed federal judge in Missouri issued conflicting orders about the new map. In Ukraine, at least two people were killed and eight others wounded this morning as a Russian drone struck a gas station in Kyiv. Elsewhere, the city of Pavlohrad is marking a day of mourning after a Russian drone hit a shopping mall Thursday, killing five people and wounding 67 others. Two other shopping malls were targeted by Russia earlier in the week. Ukrainian officials say Russian attacks on private businesses and civilian infrastructure are rapidly growing. The Russian strikes follow an attack by a Ukrainian seaborne drone on Sochi that killed 38 people, that left 38 people injured, and come after Ukraine launched its deepest ever attack inside Russia on two natural gas facilities in the Arctic, nearly 2,000 miles from Ukraine's border in western Siberia. Nepal's government's demanding $20 million in compensation from a United Nations fund set up to cover loss and damage from the climate crisis as rescue and recovery teams continue to search for more than 5,000 people who remain missing more than 2 weeks after a glacier's collapse triggered a devastating flood and landslide. Over 1,200 people are confirmed dead. On Wednesday, a UN coordinator said Nepal is bearing the brunt of a climate crisis it had little role in creating.
5: The devastation Nepal has experienced is an extraordinary stark illustration of the losses and damages that climate-vulnerable countries are increasingly facing. Nepal has contributed very little to global greenhouse gas emission, yet it is experiencing profound human and economical consequences from a changing climate.
0: Meanwhile, an alarming new study finds climate feedback loops, including melting permafrost, warmer wetlands and lakes, and raging wildfires, could amplify the effects of global heating by as much as 30% by the end of the century, adding an additional 0.4 degrees Celsius of warming to an already overheating planet. Here in New York, state, local, and national politicians are gathering at the site of the former World Trade Center towers today to commemorate the 25th anniversary of the 9/11 attacks. A quarter century later, more than 145,000 people are still being treated for illnesses related to the collapse of the Twin Towers, according to Center from the CDC's World Trade Center Health Program. That includes 57,000 cancer patients. Nearly 10,000 people have died from 9/11-related illnesses. This is retired fire department paramedic Lieutenant Conrad Matos, who rushed to the World Trade Center on 9/11 and worked on recovery efforts at Ground Zero for months. He was diagnosed with brain cancer in 2020.
6: I was devastated. Because to be honest with you, I don't know if I would have ran in the way I ran in back on 9/11. I would might have thought things a little differently. Because we went in, we didn't have enough equipment. We didn't have masks, respirators, nothing.
0: Ahead of today's 9/11 commemorations, the group September 11th Families for Peaceful Tomorrows led a rally at Union Square on Thursday in front of the Gandhi statue, followed by a peace walk and a candlelight vigil at Ground Zero. This is Colleen Kelly, one of the group's founding members.
7: Our mission began as this. September 11th Families for Peaceful Tomorrows is an organization founded by family members of those killed on September 11th who have united to turn our grief into action for peace.
0: After headlines, we'll revisit Democracy Now!'s coverage of the 9/11 attacks and look at how the so-called war on terror reshaped the U.S. and the world. ICE has sent a documented immigrant from Somalia to the notorious detention camp at the U.S. Naval Base in Guantanamo Bay, Cuba. Adam Abdullah came to the U.S. as an asylum seeker in 2023. He had a valid work permit, social security number, no criminal history, was working as an auto mechanic in St. Paul, Minnesota, when federal agents arrested him last December at the start of Operation Metro Surge. During a brief phone call from detention on Tuesday, Abdullah told Minnesota Public Radio he was shackled by his wrists and ankles and flown to Guantanamo about 2 weeks ago after what immigration officials said would be a deportation flight to Somalia.
8: From Miami, they say, okay, now we go to Somalia, then first we go Cuba for refueling, and then we go some other countries to Somalia.
0: Instead, Abdullah was sent to Guantanamo's Camp 6, built 20 years ago to detain people accused of terrorism. Abdullah says he's among eight Somalis being held there. Last year, the ACLU sued the Trump administration, seeking to stop the transfer of immigrants to Guantanamo, citing punitive conditions of confinement, isolation, and retaliation. In Maryland, local officials are demanding accountability after ICE violently clashed with protesters when federal agents swarmed the streets of a residential neighborhood in the city of Frederick last week. Video released by the group Hagerstown Rapid Response shows ICE agents driving onto sidewalks and grass where protesters and witnesses had formed human chains. Agents surveilling a house in the Tasker Chance neighborhood also beat up peaceful protesters protecting the home with batons. ICE remained there for about 40 hours, with some residents too afraid to leave their homes to go to work or school. Frederick City Council President Cesar Diaz said ICE threatened residents with remarks like, quote, "We see you, we know where you live, and we have your license plate." More footage shows an ICE agent pointing a gun at the people on the ground. Meanwhile, when Frederick police asked ICE whether it had a warrant to enter the house under surveillance, federal agents reportedly refused to answer. In Denver, Colorado, officials and civil rights groups have filed a federal lawsuit attempting to block the Trump administration from deploying federal immigration agents to voting sites nationwide. The lawsuit accuses Homeland Security Secretary Mark Wayne Mullen and acting head of ICE David Venturella of allowing agents to patrol polling sites in violation of federal laws. In May, the plaintiffs say armed federal agents swarmed the parking lot of an active polling site in San Antonio, Texas, to detain a person in plain view of voters. Meanwhile, in Syracuse, New York, ICE agents entered a polling site in June to interrogate a volunteer over a social media post. The lawsuit follows these remarks by Homeland Security Secretary Mullen last week.
9: ICE isn't there to patrol the polling places. We're there to enforce specific threats. The only reason why we would be at polling places if there is a threat to that polling place or we're serving a warrant on someone that we have been actively tracking down.
0: Florida has banned undocumented students from enrolling in public universities. The move comes after a unanimous vote by the Republican-controlled Florida Board of Governors. There are as many as 8,000 undocumented students graduating from Florida high schools annually, and over 50,000 undocumented students enrolled in state universities, according to the Florida Education Association. Florida's already revoked in-state tuition for undocumented students. Robert Casanello, president of the United Faculty of Florida, said in a statement, quote, "Rather than increasing our university system's capacity to educate Florida's future workers and leaders, this rule stymies growth and closes doors that have helped our communities," he said. Anthropic has published a threat intelligence report showing how bad actors have attempted to use artificial intelligence models to design weapons, launch cyber attacks, and surveil adversaries. Among several potential plots uncovered by the report was an attempt by one user to write a grant proposal for gain-of-function research into a mosquito-borne virus that could make the pathogen more virulent and transmissible. This week, Anthropic admitted to a fourth incident in which a so-called misaligned AI tool gained access to the open internet and hacked into external systems. The rogue AI agent only stopped its cyber attacks when it exhausted its token limit. Anthropic admitted to the breach on Wednesday just after one of its researchers, Jacob Coxon, publicly resigned, warning the race to produce super intelligent machines poses an existential threat to humans. Meanwhile, an investigation by the American Prospect finds Anthropic is building out an extensive monitoring system to keep tabs on activists who oppose the rapid development of AI. And NASA, a film that portrays the Israeli military's use of secret AI-powered systems to deliberately and systematically target and kill civilians in Gaza, received a record-breaking 24.5-minute standing ovation during its premiere Thursday at the Venice Film Festival. This tops the previous record-setting ovation of 22 minutes for The Voice of Hind Rajab last year. NASA is the latest work by Israeli journalist Yuval Abraham and filmmaker Rachel Zohar, who both won an Oscar for the documentary No Other Land, along with Palestinian co-directors Bazil Adra and Hamdan Bilal. NASA was shot in secret on rooftops in Tel Aviv across 3 years and builds on testimony from Israeli military intelligence sources who spoke on the condition their identities be concealed. The film's title references an acronym used by the Israeli military as a shorthand for civilian killings in Gaza, including of children. This is Yuval Abraham speaking from Venice.
10: Part of why we wanted to make this film is because I think that hearing testimonies from officers who themselves, you know, were operated these systems of killing, designed them, can make the denial of the crimes harder. And there is a direct correlation between the silence or between the denial of the crimes and their ability to persist.
0: And those are some of the headlines. This is Democracy Now!, democracynow.org, the War and Peace Report. Coming up, it's been 25 years since the 9/11 attacks. Stay with us.

0: Zeeshan B seen crying in the streets. This is Democracy Now!, democracynow.org, the War and Peace Report. I'm Amy Goodman in New York with Democracy Now! Co-host Juan Gonzalez in Chicago. Hi, Juan.
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0: Memorials are being held today to mark 25 years since the 9/11 attacks on September 11, 2001. Moments of silence will be held to mark the time hijackers

0: Democracy Now! Was broadcasting from the attic of DC TV, downtown community television in Chinatown, just blocks from Ground Zero. We were the closest national broadcast to the World Trade Center site. It was a beautiful blue sky day. It was primary day here in New York. We were on the air when the first plane hit. This is a clip from we were on the air when the second plane hit. The first plane hit a few minutes before the show. This is a clip from the documentary Steal the Story, Please, featuring our initial radio coverage overlaid with archival video from that day.
1: I'm going to interrupt this tape conversation. Just a little while ago, we heard a loud sonic boom-like crash, and we heard sirens. Well, it appears that planes crashed into the upper floors of both World Trade Center towers minutes apart. We're in Chinatown. We're not far from the World Trade Center buildings. This is all unfolding as this broadcast takes place. Clouds of smoke engulfing the World Trade Center.
0: Was 25 years ago today, as Democracy Now! Broadcasts from DC TV, just blocks from Ground Zero. We spent hours on the air. At the time of the attacks, Democracy Now! Co-host Juan Gonzalez was a columnist at the New York Daily News. Juan, you wrote a column that would appear the next day. It was headlined, "A Horror to Last a Lifetime."
2: Yes, Amy, and as you mentioned, this was mayoral primary day in New York City, and I had actually been up early in the morning. I was already in Brooklyn at the polling places interviewing voters in the mayoral primary when we got news, when the news began to spread about the first plane and then the second plane hitting the Trade Center. And so I sort of tried to leave the polling places and try to head to lower Manhattan. But of course, all the subways were shut down. All traffic on all the bridges into and out of Manhattan was shut down. And there was total gridlock and panic, really, in the streets of Brooklyn. But I eventually was able to run over the Brooklyn Bridge on foot. As thousands of people were fleeing Manhattan, I think I was the only one heading in the opposite direction until I got downtown. And as you know, covering a major catastrophe is a daunting task for those of us who are reporters. We don't have the full information at first or who or what caused it, the number of victims or the full extent of the damage. Yet we still have to inform the public of the little we know and what we've learned. So I'm going to read the column that I wrote that early that evening for the next day's daily news. A block from the mountain of rubble that had once been the World Trade Center, Fire Chief Tom McCarthy stumbled toward a traffic divider and sat down to catch his breath. The back of his uniform had been ripped away. His right arm was in a sling, and his head was so covered with ash that his eyes seemed like tiny slits. "Don't move, Chief," said a paramedic who rushed up to help. "We'll get you to an ambulance and a hospital right away." "I'm okay," McCarthy said, waving him off. "Take care of the guys in worse shape first." The medic started pouring water over McCarthy's head and eyes to wash away the ash. "Feels great," the chief said, breaking into a smile. "I can see again." McCarthy and the men of Battalion 32 left their firehouse in Red Hook, Brooklyn yesterday morning after the second plane crashed into the second tower at the World Trade Center. "We were watching it on TV," he said. "Then a few seconds later, we felt the explosion all the way in Red Hook. That's when I knew it was going to be a long day." They arrived at the scene on West Street sometime after 9:30. McCarthy had just gotten instructions to deploy his men and was heading toward the burning towers when he heard yet another explosion about 20 stories high in 2 World Trade. "The building started coming down and everybody ran," he said. "It was like being on the beach with this big wave coming at you. Only this wave was concrete and steel and glass." McCarthy was hit and went down almost immediately. "A piece of the Trade Center got me," he said. "But it's my guy."

0: I'm worried about. A few blocks away, another lucky and exhausted fireman from Ladder Company 113 in Crown Heights, Brooklyn, was taking off his boots and saying a few quiet thanks. "I thought it was all over for a while," said the firefighter. "A bunch of us went into the lobby of the Marriott Hotel to rescue another trapped fireman when the whole building collapsed on us. We all grabbed onto a pillar and in the middle of the lobby, and that's the only thing that saved us." By early afternoon, word was already spreading that the number of missing firefighters and cops might make this the darkest day our city's uniformed services had ever seen. For Don Domenico, a Port Authority engineer who worked on the 88th floor of One World Trade Center, the day had started like so many others. Domenico had reported to his job at his 7:30 starting time. He was busy at his desk when a humongous explosion shook the building from above. The blast came from the first plane striking the building. "The ceiling started collapsing. File cabinets tumbled over," Domenico said. "A bunch of us regrouped and headed for the stairs. They raced down smoke-filled staircases, passing injured and dazed people as they went. Just when I got outside and was crossing the plaza," Domenico said, "I heard another explosion and saw glass and steel all over the place." He fell on a car hood, and suddenly there was so much smoke and debris that he couldn't see a few feet in front of him and could barely breathe. He felt his way along a row of parked cars until he found a door that was unlocked, and he sought refuge inside the car. He rifled through the glove compartment of the car, found some tissues, and started spitting out the thick black muck that had filled his lungs. Raheem Terrain, a customer service representative for Empire Blue Cross and Blue Shield, was on the 20th floor of One World Trade Center talking on the telephone to a client when the first plane hit. He looked out the window and saw flames shooting down and people falling. He and other employees scrambled for the exits and made it out safely. As the fire raged out of control, he headed toward the Brooklyn Bridge, along with thousands of others, a river of people fleeing the chaos and terror of downtown Manhattan. Terrain was a third of the way across the bridge when he heard another explosion and turned back to look. Stunned, he watched one of the towers, this marvelous jewel, symbol of the world's greatest city, collapse like a house of cards. "As long as I live, I'll never forget what I saw today," he said. In a few short hours, our nation had aged in ways impossible to measure. And all over town last night, thousands of grown men and women who had once thought themselves such hardened New Yorkers that nothing could shake them, managed to find their way home. The lucky ones, those who survived without serious injury, held their children and loved ones tight in their arms. They took long, warm showers to wash the ashes from their bodies. And when they were alone in their beds, many saw the wave coming at them again, and they cried like frightened children at the horror they had witnessed. And I think that is what so many people who went through that day will never forget. Just a total way that in a moment, life can change in ways that no one ever expected. Situations and a catastrophe like that changes people forever.
1: Juan, that was such a powerful column. And just for people to understand that column, A Horror to Last a Lifetime, that you wrote for the New York Daily News, that appeared in the paper on September 12, 2001. You're not only writing this unbelievable column, but you're living through it. And that's your incredible talent. That is your remarkable journalistic ability that we started with this week, with your critical exposés of the toxic nightmare that would unfold at Ground Zero as workers were sent back being told that the environment was safe. We're going to link to your columns at democracynow.org. And coming up, the Pulitzer Prize-winning journalist Asmat Khan of the Center for Global Journalism and Jamil Jaffer, director of the Knight First Amendment Institute, both from Columbia University. They have just finished a two-day symposium at Columbia called The Forever War and the First Amendment. Back in a minute.

0: the days go by. This is Democracy Now!, democracynow.org. I'm Amy Goodman with Juan Gonzalez. The legacy of September 11th shaped so much of the last 25 years, from the thousands who were killed on that day and the families who lost loved ones to the first responders and volunteers who rushed toward danger only to later to fall ill from exposure to toxic air, to the U.S. government's response to 9/11, which reshaped our politics, institutions, and culture. The reverberation to 9/11 changed the world and continue to impact people globally today. Over the last several days, a symposium at Columbia University convened journalists, scholars, lawyers, and activists to explore the legacies of the war on terror, specifically focused on the impact on democratic rights, including the freedoms of speech and the press. The symposium was hosted by the Knight First Amendment Institute at Columbia University and Columbia's Simon and June Lee Center for Global Journalism. This is a video produced for the event called The Forever War and the First Amendment.
1: On September 20th, 2001, 9 days after the deadliest attack in United States history, President George W. Bush stood before a joint session of Congress and said,
2: "Our war on terror begins with Al-Qaeda, but it does not end there."
1: It was the start of the Forever War, a seemingly endless proliferation of open-ended conflicts waged against poorly defined enemies in North Africa, the Middle East, South and Central Asia, and even here, inside the United States.
3: Good evening. American and British forces have begun attacking the Taliban in Afghanistan tonight.
1: In October 2001, the U.S. went to war in Afghanistan. A year and a half later, the Bush administration led the country to war in Iraq on the basis of false claims about weapons of mass destruction.
4: It was to disarm Iraq of its weapons of mass destruction.
5: Weapons of mass destruction.
6: There is no doubt that Saddam Hussein now has weapons of mass destruction.
1: Vice President Cheney made clear the U.S. government was willing to disregard established legal rules in the prosecution of this new war.
7: We also have to work, though, sort of the dark side, if you will. We're going to spend time in the shadows. In the intelligence world, a lot of what needs to be done here will have to be done quietly, without any discussion, using sources and methods that are available to our intelligence agencies.
1: The CIA established black sites in Poland, Thailand, and elsewhere, and subjected prisoners to interrogation methods the U.S. had previously prosecuted as war crimes. Prisoners were tortured in U.S. military facilities in Afghanistan, Iraq, and at Guantanamo Bay, Cuba. Later, the CIA and military deployed armed drones to carry out hundreds of targeted killings, including in places far removed from actual battlefields. These policies all but abandoned the post-war human rights framework that the U.S. was largely responsible for building. The Forever War reshaped American democracy and society as well. Surveillance programs proliferated, from the NYPD's targeting of New York's Muslim communities to digital surveillance operations of unprecedented scope and reach.
8: Today, the president signed a big new anti-terrorism bill that would expand the government's ability to track down terrorists, but at some cost.
1: Anti-terrorism legislation criminalized forms of peaceful speech and association. National security was used as a justification for keeping the public in the dark about the most consequential questions. And secret evidence, secret hearings, and even secret judicial opinions became normalized. The press struggled to fulfill its role, and when journalists did report on controversial and covert programs, they did so in the shadow of the Espionage Act, which the government deployed against journalist sources and threatened to deploy against journalists themselves. Repressive policies imposed in the name of national security did not go unchallenged. Victims and targets of the government's policies filed hundreds of cases in court, often with the help of human rights and civil liberties organizations. Communities that had been targeted unfairly built new organizations to advocate for fairness and defend themselves against discrimination. And a new generation of journalists founded new media institutions to report what legacy newsrooms had missed and ask questions they had failed to.
0: That video produced for the symposium at Columbia University called The Forever War and the First Amendment. It was narrated by Asmat Khan, who joins us now, an investigative reporter for the New York Times Magazine, director of the Simon and June Lee Center for Global Journalism at Columbia, where she's also an assistant professor of journalism at the J School there. Her multi-part series, The Civilian Casualty Files, was awarded the 2022 Pulitzer Prize in International Reporting. And we're joined by Jamil Jaffer, director of the Knight First Amendment Institute, previously deputy legal director at the ACLU, where he argued cases around issues like surveillance, censorship, and other human rights and national security issues for many years. The author of The Drone Memos, Targeted Killing, Secrecy, and the Law. Jamil, talk about this two-day that the two of you put on, symposium, the Forever War and the First Amendment, as we move today after this 25th anniversary of the 9/11 attacks.
5: Sure. Yeah. Well, first, Amy, thanks so much for having me on again. So the symposium is about how the war on terror tested and transformed the First Amendment and the freedoms of speech and the press. And as you know, those freedoms were tested right away, you know, in the days and weeks after 9/11, with the closure of immigration hearings, the Patriot Act, which expanded government surveillance powers, eventually the expansion of the material support laws, which, you know, reached for the first time certain kinds of speech, the use of the Espionage Act against journalist sources, and, you know, you've covered all of those things, but those are all in different ways tests of the First Amendment. And so the symposium is, or has been, a kind of look back on all of those tests of the First Amendment to kind of evaluate, did the First Amendment play the role that we needed it to? And then also we were looking at the ways in which the decisions that collectively we made in the months and years after 9/11, how those decisions relate to the world we find ourselves living in now, because there's so many policies that the Trump administration has now put in place that are built on the legal arguments and the policies put in place, you know, over the course of successive administrations after 9/11.
9: And, Jamil, I'm wondering if you can talk especially about the policy that developed of extraordinary rendition, where effectively the government, in collusion with other governments around the world, kidnapped and disappeared people into black hole sites, and where that stands in terms of the legality as far as the Supreme Court is concerned.
5: Yeah, I mean, I think that policy, the extraordinary rendition policy, is sort of emblematic about our collective decision to surrender the values that we thought we were supposed to defend. The rendition policy was one of the policies that the Bush administration put in place in the years immediately after 9/11. You know, obviously we also saw the adoption of torture policies by the CIA and the military. The CIA was torturing prisoners in CIA black sites around the world. Eventually, those torture policies found their way into places like Abu Ghraib and Guantanamo. So this was a real departure, not just from U.S. law, but from the entire international human rights framework that the U.S. had a big hand in building after the Second World War. And, you know, one of the really, you know, when we talk about the departure from those important norms and principles after 9/11, we often focus on the Bush administration, the decision of the Bush administration to, you know, depart from those norms, the decision of the Obama administration to normalize some of those departures. But I actually think that the biggest failure was not in the executive branch. The biggest failure was in the courts, because, Juan, you were asking about, you know, what's the status of the what's the legal status of these policies? You know, almost without exception, the courts have refuse to address the lawfulness of these policies. You know, all sorts of cases were brought against national security policies put in place after 9/11. Almost all of those cases brought by human rights victims or by human rights organizations were thrown out on grounds other than the merits. They were thrown out because the plaintiffs were found to lack standing. They were thrown out because the questions were found to be political questions that are relegated to the political branches to decide, or they were thrown out on immunity grounds. They were thrown out on all sorts of bases, but not on the merits. The courts just almost without exception refused to address the merits, and it's a remarkable and I think really dispiriting thing that 25 years after 9/11 we have almost no law. Certainly from the Supreme Court, almost no law on the legality of these really controversial policies that, in some cases were introduced by the Bush administration and others, introduced by later administrations. It's a real failure on the part of the courts.
9: And what about the Department of Homeland Security? Most young people in the United States today don't realize that that was created after 9/11, and it's had such a big impact on law enforcement and other repression now across the country.
5: Yeah, I mean, I think that we are seeing this in a lot of ways. We're seeing the institutions and the authorities that were put in place after 9/11 now being repurposed by the Trump administration. And, it's shocking, but not entirely a surprise, because from the beginning, it was easy to see that these institutions could very readily be repurposed to suppress domestic dissent, not just the Department of Homeland Security, but, all of the surveillance authorities that were put in place after 9/11, the material support laws, the Espionage Act, all of these things were initially justified, or their use was initially justified by reference to foreign threats. And now, increasingly, we're seeing the Trump administration use these things to suppress domestic dissent. Even in fact, the arrests and the detentions and the threatened deportations of student protesters, non-citizen student protesters, all of that is also built on authorities that the executive branch and the political branch has put in place after 9/11.
0: I want to bring Asmat Khan into this conversation. You spent over 5 years researching the U.S. air wars, and as part of your reporting, you went to different bomb sites in Iraq and Syria and Afghanistan. It was a remarkable series for which you won the Pulitzer Prize. Among the pieces, The Human Toll of America's Air Wars. That's from 2021. I'm looking at a piece you wrote last year, Hegseth Cuts Pentagon Work on Preventing Civilian Harm. Follow the trajectory for us. What came out of your reporting, for example, under Austin, then the Secretary of Defense? What was put into place to more protect civilians, and what's happened today?
10: Right. I would say if we go, and thank you for having me, if we go back 5 years, as we were drawing down from Afghanistan, there was a bit of a reckoning that seemed or appeared to be happening among the lessons learned from the forever wars. My own reporting, that first 5 years of it had just finished, and there was a really devastating civilian loss and a very apparent understanding that the U.S. government knew very little about how many civilians it was actually killing. You know, my own reporting years earlier had shown that the U.S. government thought that its air war in Iraq and Syria, for example, during the war against ISIS, had killed maybe less than 1% of all of the strikes that they had done had resulted in civilian casualties. But the ground reporting that we had done systematically showed that the number was, in fact, 31 times higher. So the publication of that reporting, coupled with this broader investigation where I sued for the government's records about what it claimed had happened and went on the ground myself to go compare by speaking to people on the ground, doing these things the military had not done in their investigations and assessments, it was very clear that there was systematic civilian loss, that this was routine, that there were recurring problems that were happening again and again and were going unaddressed. And I will say that in that time period, that work landed in a way that led to, for example, Secretary Austin at the time overhauling civilian casualty policy, introducing a...
11: This is under Biden.
10: This is under the Biden administration. And, you know, I had my own doubts and concerns about, you know, whether that would be impactful, would they be investigating on the ground, these things that I think are necessary. But what we've seen under the Trump administration is a rolling back of all of those measures. Secretary Hegseth has cut that office. But I will say, regardless of administration...
11: And that office was called the Civilian Harm Mitigation and Response Office.
10: Yes, yes, yeah. The Center for Excellence that they had created, as they dubbed it. And yeah, it has... many parts of it have been wound down. It is not entirely non-existent today, but that policy, you know, there was a very immediate effort by the Trump administration to hamper down, as soon as they came into office, as many parts of that as they could. But I will also say that we have seen over administrations, whether Democrat or Republican, not a great deal of focus on civilian harm. I mean, maybe this moment, that brief moment, was something different in the wake of the drawdown from Afghanistan. But over time, we've seen incredible civilian loss take place under both Democrat and Republican administrations.
11: And when looking at the piece you did, Hegseth cuts Pentagon work on preventing civilian harm, was almost exactly a year before the first day of the U.S.-Israeli strike on Iran. Mm-hmm. That first day was the strike on Minab in southern Iran, the primary school where so many girls and some boys and their teachers, over 170 people, were killed. To this day, the Pentagon has not released a report on this, and President Trump now calls it fake news.
10: That is true. And on that same day, I've also done reporting that showed that there was another missile that hit a different school, along with the Sports Recreation Center, along with my colleagues and the visual investigations team at the New York Times, that showed one of these same this PrSM missile, they call it. They call it a precision strike missile, that these thousands of tungsten pellets killed 21 civilians, one of whom was just a toddler. So we've seen these patterns continue. And when I look at the causes, so for example, you bring up the girls' school in Minab, or you bring up some of these most latest strikes on a wedding convoy. When we start to examine what some of the early understandings of why they may have taken place, whether that's outdated intelligence, you know, there's a belief among some that the military had relied on outdated intelligence, thinking that this school was in fact a military installation. Or, for example, in this recent wedding convoy, there are early reports that suggest that they had mistaken it for something nearby. All of these causes are things that I regularly found in my reporting as leading causes for civilian casualties.
11: And by the way, J.D. Vance, who's now being talked about because he headlined the Trump-Republican midterm convention, has said in the last weeks, you know, if we make a mistake, we admit it, when it came, for example, to the bombing of the wedding convoy. But why would you believe that if they haven't even investigated Minab, or have investigated and decided they will not release the results?
10: Yeah. You know, I did file a FOIA request for that investigation, and I've been in back and forth with CENTCOM over the results of it, and it's been you know, an unpleasant experience. But my FOIA experience with CENTCOM and with the Defense Department has always been unpleasant. It's meant that I've often had to sue with Reporters Committee for Freedom of the Press, with attorneys at the Times. This is a regular occurrence. So yes, they're being far less transparent. But what I will say is that a lot of these causes that I'm seeing echo the causes I saw under repeated administrations. There are underlying issues that apparently that Office of Civilian Protection had not solved, or that the Defense Department maybe has fought in implementing maybe some of the lessons learned of that office or of others. But these are regular occurrences. They go unaddressed. And that human toll, these individual stories, it's so much more than just the numbers that we hear of, you know, how many people, how many civilians have been killed. These are families and loved ones. And that's important on a moral issue, but it's also important when we understand our place in the world and the effect that we have and what's enabled by what we do and also by what we fund. And I'm speaking specifically about weapon sales.
9: And, Asmat, I'm wondering if you could talk about, you know, the shifting legal landscape after 9/11, the secrecy, the expanded surveillance and persecution under the Espionage Act and beyond, how that affected the ability of journalists, especially in the mainstream of commercial media, to properly report on wars and federal policies, and what the impact has been of independent media and whistleblowers going to organizations like WikiLeaks to bring out stuff that was not previously being had not previously been revealed.
10: If you go back to that climate after 9/11, Americans were shocked and devastated and heartbroken, and journalists were asking, how did this happen? What intelligence did we miss? How did the U.S. government fail? And their efforts were largely concentrated on answering these very important and fundamental questions. But we also saw newsrooms institute shifts. So they started making beats for covering national security. There was a real reworking of what kinds of things legacy media was covering, and you know, in many ways, that's incredibly important. But it also meant that more and more journalists were dependent on the federal government for intelligence assessments, what they deemed incredibly important to understanding and answering those questions that felt so urgent at the time. And what you wound up having is, you know, a broad understanding that legacy news media in that time period was incredibly dependent on anonymous sources, sometimes unvetted intelligence, leaks to journalists that oftentimes came from an administration that was trying to lead the public to war. And later on, you would see these sort of mea culpas in major news organizations about what they had gotten wrong and why. I think the most famous is the lead up to the Iraq War. I think many people are familiar with the failures, the unvetted intelligence that made its way onto the very front pages of major newspapers. But I think it was also something deeper. I think we saw a fundamental shift take place in the presumption of guilt or innocence. I think that the label of terrorism or the designation that an individual was associated with a group, just the mere allegation itself would be so damning. And so we went from what would ordinarily be a presumption of innocence until somebody is proven guilty to what I found in my reporting was often a presumption of guilt unless you can prove yourself innocent. And the bar for proving yourself innocent was so much higher than the bar for intelligence used to lethally target and kill someone in the first place. And that gap was enormous. You know, you've had some of the guests from my own reporting on this show. A man named Bassem Razo, for example, whose homes were targeted in the middle of the night of his and his brother. And Bassem woke up one night to see the stars over Mosul, to find out that his wife, daughter, brother, and nephew were killed. You know, the roof of his house was gone. He's looking up. He learns his loved ones have been killed. He sets out on a quest for justice. And he has one of the most rigorous cases I've ever seen. And he's one of so many, like probably thousands at this point, civilians that I've spoken to and interviewed and whose stories that I've documented and told. But he had such a bulletproof case, and him proving his innocence to the U.S. government was so high and took so much labor. And yet, when I obtained the records about the intelligence used to target him, what I realized was that, you know, they provided lots of information about, well, this may have happened, that may have happened, and what they said in this document was that actually we may have confused his home for something else next door or nearby, which, you know, I learned ISIS had previously occupied something down the street or down the block and had left weeks earlier. But when you looked at that intelligence, which was based on just a little bit of filming during the hottest hours of day and a lot of confirmation bias, what you saw was a real gap between what was used to lethally target somebody and then what it took to clear your name. And that flipping, I just give this as an example, that flipping of a presumption of guilt versus innocence, that has taken place across the board. And I think media organizations have been very resistant to examining the complexity at times when somebody has been accused of some association, and I think it's reflected more broadly in the public's attention too. Just that climate after 9/11 was very effective in rewiring our thinking about who is guilty, who's innocent, and what presumptions there should be, and what the threshold of intelligence or assessment or evidence we need to see should be.
9: Jamil, we only have about 30 seconds, but the Trump administration is now extending these terrorist designations to all of these gangs in South America and Ecuador and Venezuela and other countries. Your assessment of that?
5: I think that the boat strikes are plainly unlawful. I think that they're murder. The ACLU has a great case that they brought against those strikes. They've also sued to get the memo that purportedly justifies the strikes. Hopefully the courts will be more aggressive here than they have been, you know, in over the past 25 years.
11: We have to leave it there, but this is something, of course, we'll continue to cover. Jamil Jaffer, director of the Knight First Amendment Institute, previously deputy legal director of the ACLU, and Asma Khan, director of the Simon and June Lee Center for Global Journalism at Columbia Journalism School. That does it for our show. I'm Amy Goodman.
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15: 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I'm Mark Mathias, and in the hour ahead, we'll be listening to a flow of songs connected to one another by a theme that changes with every program. At 20 minutes after the hour, we'll pick up the tempo with something snappy, and at 40 minutes after the hour, we have the recurring segment, Groovus Obscurus, when we'll take a close look at a lesser-known song to see what makes it unique and noteworthy. The playlist for every program... leans toward the upbeat and the familiar, so whether you're here for the live Friday morning program from 7 to 8 a.m. or the Saturday evening happy hour edition from 4 to 5 p.m., just stick around for the first tune and go with the flow. Welcome to the 329th episode of Go With The Flow, everyone, coming to you just a few days after a total eclipse of the full blood red moon, which was a sight to behold in the pre-dawn hours here in the land of enchantment. On today's program, we're going to spend most of the hour hanging out in French cafes, listening to jazz trios and quartets, some of them backing up female French singers, and some of them without a vocalist, playing a style of music known as gypsy jazz, a music genre that originated in France in the 1930s with guitarist Django Reinhardt and violinist Stefan Grappelli. So much for the first half of today's playlist. In the second half, we'll come back to America and grab a table in a cozy jazz cafe in the city of your choice to hear some American artists backed up by a jazz trio or quartet. In today's Groovus Obscurus segment, about 40 minutes from now, we'll hear from a multi-award-winning French-Canadian singer doing delightful things with her award-winning voice. To get this unique music flow underway, an instrumental tune that will set the mood and the tone for what lies ahead. A one-hour playlist titled French Cafe Jazz Cafe. Stick around for this first song and then just go with the flow.

French-Canadian jazz singer Emily Claire Barlow with These Boots Are Made for Walking, sung in French, as are all of the songs on her 2012 Juno Award-winning album Soul Ce Soir, which we'll be hearing more of later in the program. Before that, American jazz singer and multilingualist Stacey Kent with Ces Petits Rien, or These Little Nothings, from the 2007 Stacey Kent album, Breakfast on the Morning Train. Before that, the perfect singer with a perfect song to hear live in a French cafe, Chantal Chamberlain, another French-Canadian jazz singer with La Mer, originally written and recorded in France in 1945, and then 2 years later, the first English-language version was recorded as Beyond the Sea by Harry James and his orchestra, and later turned into a huge hit song by Bobby Darin in the late 50s when he was riding high on the success he had with Mac the Knife. And we began that four-song set with an all-instrumental waltz tune by the gypsy jazz group The Hot Club of San Francisco, the song Giselle. Gypsy jazz standard, actually, from the group's 2002 album, Veronica. Well, as I mentioned at the top of the program, gypsy jazz is a music genre that originated in 1930s France with guitarist Django Reinhardt and violinist Stefan Grappelli. They named their group the Hot Club of France, and nowadays there's dozens of hot club groups named after dozens of cities. And now that it's time to pick up the energy with some

Swing This, the title track of the 1997 album by the Hot Club of San Francisco. Before that, an up-tempo waltz in the gypsy jazz style from the New Zealand-based group Hot Club Sandwich, the song Waltz Resistance from their 2007 album Green Room. And that three-song set of instrumentals began with another cut from the Hot Club of San Francisco, Chavalo Swing, also from the group's aforementioned 1997 album, Swing This. Well, for those of you just tuning in and wondering, what's up with this music? You're listening to Go With The Flow on KTAL Community Radio. I'm Mark Mathias, and today's playlist is titled French Cafe, Jazz Cafe, an attempt to convey the listening experience of being in a cozy French cafe, listening to local small jazz groups with a singer and without a singer. Up to this point, we've yet to hear anything sung in English, so to begin the second half, we'll grab a table in an American jazz cafe in the city of your choice and hear from some American artists backed up by a jazz trio or quartet, starting with Phoebe Snow, who was 25 years old when she recorded this song on her second album.

Shiba, she gon' go for the top. Shaka, shaka, shaka, shaka, came to win the stop. Boom, shaba, she gon' go for the top. Shaka, shaka, shaka, shaka, came to win the stop. Boom, shaba, she gon' go for the top. Shaka, shaka, shaka, shaka, came to win the stop.

Anita, Ruth, Bonnie, and June Pointer, the Pointer Sisters, with Jada from their 1973 self-titled debut album. Michael Franks before that with Eggplant from Michael's 1975 album, The Art of Tea. And Phoebe Snow began that three-song set with No Regrets from Phoebe's 1976 album, Second Childhood. It's about 40 minutes after the hour and time to feature an artist for today's Groovus Obscura segment. For this one, I want to bring back the multi-award-winning artist we heard in the first half of the program, Emily Claire Barlow, truly a world-class jazz singer, as you're about to hear in these next two songs, recorded in 2012 on the first album she recorded entirely in French, titled Seul ce soir, or Alone Tonight. That album was the Vocal Jazz Album of the Year at the 2013 Juno Awards ceremony, the Canadian equivalent of the American Grammy Awards. The two songs I want to feature showcase Emily Claire's remarkable vocal talent, especially the second tune. We'll hear her sing in unison, note for note, with a composed piano melody. It would be a challenge for any gifted singer. But first, something equally delightful, a song that will showcase her improvised scat singing. This is Chez Moi.

La Belle, Dame Sans Regret. Excuse my crappy French. The Beautiful Lady Without Regrets from multi-award winning French-Canadian jazz singer Emily Claire Barlow, and featuring a brilliant vocal performance of singing in perfect unison with what can only be described as a mellifluous piano solo. That song and the one before it, Chez Moi, featuring Emily Claire's effortless scat singing, can be found on her 2012 Vocal Jazz Album of the Year, Soul Ce Soir. So much for our French Cafe Jazz Cafe playlist. I do have one more song for you before we wrap things up. But for this one, we're going to Italy, where we'll sit at a table outside of a trattoria in some quaint Italian village, when a group of strolling local musicians appear and notice the Americanos sitting here. So they form a semicircle around our table and begin tuning their instruments. While they're tuning up, I'll remind you quickly that this morning's live program will be rebroadcast tomorrow evening, Saturday, as the Happy Hour edition of Go With The Flow from 4 to 5 p.m. Thank you very much for spending this hour with K-Tal Community Radio. Join me next week at this time for an all-new playlist based on a different theme. Looks like our strolling musicians are tuned up and ready to go, so I'll say ciao, ciao for now, and have a lovely weekend, everyone. Ti amo.

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1: I'm Dr. Anthony Lizowitz, and this is Climate Connections. Extreme heat can make people sick and harm them in other ways, too.
2: Think about your ability to make decisions, your judgments, your hand-eye coordination, your balance.
1: Barak Alamud is at the Harvard T.H. Chan School of Public Health. His team analyzed workplace injuries reported to the Occupational Safety and Health Administration in 2023. They found that injuries, like falls, burns, and cuts, were more likely on days when the heat index was higher than 85 degrees, and the risk climbed more sharply when it was hotter than 90.
2: We found that the risk of injury increases by about 20% when the heat index is 110 Fahrenheit versus 80 Fahrenheit.
1: And even people working indoors in industries like manufacturing and healthcare were more likely to be injured on hot days. In some cases, a lack of air conditioning could be to blame. In others, the causes may be less direct. For example, rates of violence go up during a heat wave, which could put emergency room personnel at greater risk of injury. So as heat waves intensify, it will be important to understand the risks that workers face and take steps to protect them. Climate Connections is produced by the Yale Center for Environmental Communication. To learn more about climate change, visit climateconnections.org.
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0: Welcome to Between the Lines, presenting news and analysis of critical issues affecting our communities, the nation, and the world. I'm Scott Harris. This week we present retired U.S. Army Colonel Lawrence Wilkerson, who shares his views on growing public concern about Defense Secretary Pete Hegseth's unprecedented purge of top Pentagon leaders and politicization of the U.S. military. Steve Ellner, Associate Managing Editor of Latin American Perspectives and author, who examines Donald Trump's recently announced 100-year oil deal with Venezuela that many observers maintain is nothing less than brazen neocolonial piracy. And Between the Lines' Melinda Tuhus, who reports on the September 2nd community march and rally protesting a recent wave of violent ICE raids and abductions in Danbury, Connecticut. But first, we begin with a summary of some of the week's underreported news stories.
1: 9 years after Hurricane Maria devastated Puerto Rico, the island's people continue to suffer from a water, energy, and infrastructure crisis. Today, water is often delivered by water trucks amid rationing and leaky water pipes that often fail. The island's electric grid remains fragile and prone to frequent blackouts. Meanwhile, billions of dollars continue to sit in bank accounts in Washington, D.C. While the U.S. Congress has technically allocated over $41.5 billion in disaster relief to the island, the federal government has only distributed $13.1 billion due to bureaucratic neglect and punitive austerity policies that have only made the infrastructure crisis worse. In 2016, Congress installed an oversight board, PROMESA, that stripped the island's government of its financial autonomy to restructure its historic debt. The failure to address the island's infrastructure crisis has provoked massive resistance, where thousands of Puerto Ricans have protested at the governor's mansion, demanding administrative accountability. Countless others have given up, fueling a bitter wave of emigration to mainland states like Florida, Virginia, and Texas. Record corporate profits, historic tax cuts benefiting the wealthiest Americans, and stagnant wages have all led to growing economic inequality, surpassing the levels seen during the Gilded Age. In 1970, the wealthiest 1% of Americans commanded roughly one-fifth of the nation's wealth. Today, they control one-third. Many Californians say the time may be right for a wealth tax. This November, Proposition 40 will be on the ballot, which, if approved, would levy a one-time 5% tax on the wealth of the state's roughly 200 billionaires. Funds generated from the tax would be dedicated to shoring up California's hospitals and healthcare facilities in the wake of congressional Republicans' $1 trillion cuts to Medicaid that will take effect in January next year. Not surprisingly, an opposition campaign to Prop 40 is being funded by some of the state's wealthiest billionaires, headed by Google's Sergey Brin. However, recent polls have found that the wealth tax has 54% to 57% overall support. But while Democratic voters overwhelmingly support the new tax, both Governor Gavin Newsom and Governor-to-be Javier Becerra have opposed Proposition 40, unwilling to offend the decreasing number of Silicon Valley billionaires who occasionally back Democratic candidates. Some unions are split on support for the tax over where the revenue will be allocated. After more than 18 months of President Donald Trump's frequently disparaged tariffs on nations around the world, Vietnam has the largest trade surplus with the U.S. In the first 6 months of this year, Vietnam's exports to the U.S. exceeded U.S. imports to Vietnam by $114 billion. Vietnam's economic positive balance of trade with Washington is partly the result of Trump's tariffs on China, whose rate was 23.2% in June compared to the rate on Vietnam, which was 6.5% that same month. Vietnam's proximity to China and low wages made it easy for U.S. companies like Apple, Nike, and Lululemon to relocate their factories once it became clear that economic relations between the U.S. and China were in a downward spiral. Today, Vietnam isn't just producing shoes and clothes, but roughly 60% of its exports to the U.S. are machinery or electronics, with companies like Intel, Samsung, and Apple's own manufacturer, Foxconn, basing much of their production in the Southeast Asian nation that the U.S. was at war with during the 1960s and 70s. This week's news summary was compiled by Bob Nixon. For Between the Lines, I'm Anna Manzo.

0: Defense Secretary Pete Hegseth, the former Fox News weekend host with a reported drinking problem, has dismissed, forced into retirement, or blocked the promotions of more than 80 senior U.S. military generals and admirals since taking office in January 2025. Hegseth, who frequently promotes lethality over legality, disparaging human rights in the Geneva Conventions, has also dismissed or replaced three of the military's top judge advocates general, or JAG officers, who advise military commanders on whether specific actions comply with domestic and international law. Last October, the Defense Secretary imposed new media policies that effectively booted out most news outlets from the Pentagon. Hegseth has specifically targeted Black, Latino, and women senior officers for termination or canceled promotions under the guise of his anti-diversity campaign, as he promotes testosterone testing and administered polygraph tests to 50 high-ranking officers and staff to investigate alleged leaks. Following months of friction and policy clashes with Secretary Hegseth, U.S. Army Secretary Dan Driscoll submitted his resignation in late August. Your reporter spoke with retired U.S. Army Colonel Lawrence Wilkerson, who served 31 years in the U.S. military, was Chief of Staff to U.S. Secretary of State Colin Powell from 2002 to 2005, and is now a senior fellow at the Eisenhower Media Network. Here, Colonel Wilkerson discusses growing concern about Defense Secretary Hegseth's unprecedented purge of top Pentagon leaders and his politicization of the armed forces, as Donald Trump threatens to order the nation's military to intervene in this November's midterm election.
1: Pete Hegseth is a clear and present danger to the United States of America, and he is a tremendous deficit in terms of leadership and control and competency in the very department that he heads. The other things he's doing with regard to the Army that are unconscionable is he's got 1 out of 10 now mental category fours. If you know anything about the Vietnam War and McNamara's 100,000, you know how disastrous that is, because these are people that get you killed on the battlefield because they're incompetent. They can't read their name on a guard roster. Mm. He's packing the Army with them. He's also packing the Army with Christian nationalists, because he is a fervid Christian nationalist himself and has had ceremonies in the central courtyard of the Pentagon, for example, that were in essence Christian prayer meetings. Now, we're supposed to have separation of church and state in this country, but Hegseth does not believe in that and has said that he doesn't believe in that, has formally said that to the troops. He leads prayer meetings in the Pentagon himself, personally, and the audience is told where to sit and how to come and how to go. And listens even to some of Hegseth's favorite preachers who say things like women are only good for having babies, and that's all women are good for, and that's all they should do. Or says such things as, if you're not involved in this war, then you're not for Jesus, because you're not fighting for the Constitution or for the security of America, you're fighting for Jesus. This is Pete Hegseth. And we must remember, too, that J.D. Vance, the vice president, for the first time since 1947 in the history of the position and people filling that position, Hegseth, his vote for confirmation had to be determined by the vice president coming and voting, because it was a tie vote. It should not have been a tie vote. They should have voted him down. They should have never put him forward for nomination from the committee. But they did, and now we're stuck with him. Next to Trump, he's probably the most dangerous man in the administration.
0: Colonel Wilkerson, one thing that I've been asking a lot of folks who are guests on this show, if orders are given to the U.S. military to carry out repression of protest in the streets that would ensue if the election is stolen by Trump and company, would the military carry out those orders that would be blatantly illegal and unconstitutional?
1: I'm not sure we are. In fact, I'm fairly sure we aren't going to get to that juncture. I think there are sufficient forces now who will be more or less completely compliant with any orders they are given within the ICE complex, what I call the brown shirts, echoing Hitler in the 30s. I think they will be the forces deployed and they will be the forces used. But to your question specifically, there are some elements, I think, in battleground states of the militia, that is the National Guard, and of the active forces themselves that Hegseth has finely tuned and I think knows how to move and distribute them, that if it were necessary, they could be used. The question in my mind on both events, let's say it's pure ICE doing it and it's in battleground states that they want to make sure go their way, and the military is standing on the sideline, maybe some of them waiting to see if they have to help, might there not then be a civil war within the military? Active duty units against ICE and maybe against some of their own militia forces or even some of their own forces. That's a recipe for real disaster. So, I mean, you've got all kinds of possibilities when you prep the ground the way Hegseth has and the way I think two other people who are very much in this and are probably two of the most powerful people in this administration, and most Americans don't know this. One is the Deputy Chief of Staff for Policy, far more powerful than that title recommends. He's more like a National Security Advisor, far more like a National Security Advisor, an alter ego to the president, if you will, than Marco Rubio or even J.D. Vance, and this is Steve Miller. He's more powerful than Susie Wiles. He's more powerful than Pete Hegseth, more powerful than Marco Rubio, and more powerful, ultimately, than J.D. Vance. And then the other person is Vallop at the Office of the Budget, Office of Management and Budget. He's the Project 25 architect. He's the one who says he doesn't believe in the Constitution. He's the one who says he thinks America ought to be a corporatocracy. And, oh, by the way, he'll name the people to be in that corporate leadership. So these two people are extremely dangerous, and they're all for a coup.
0: That was retired U.S. Army Colonel Lawrence Wilkerson, now a senior fellow at the Eisenhower Media Network. Find more news and commentary about growing criticism of Defense Secretary Pete Hegseth's leadership of the Pentagon by visiting our Between the Lines website at btlonline.org. On August 28th, Donald Trump announced that his administration had reached an agreement with the government of Venezuela that he described as the biggest oil deal in world history. Venezuela's concessions came nearly 9 months after Trump ordered the U.S. military to kidnap the nation's president, Nicolas Maduro, and his wife, Celia Flores, who were remanded to the U.S. to stand trial on narco-terrorism charges. Acting Venezuelan President Delcy Rodriguez said the deal involves the development of 17 oil fields with a proven potential of 65 billion barrels. She said the agreement could draw $100 billion in investment into Venezuela's oil industry and yield over $209 billion in taxes. Despite Trump's usual bravado, there's little chance the Venezuelan agreement will bring Iran war-triggered record-breaking oil prices down in the U.S. anytime soon. Under the agreement, the U.S. is entering into a private joint venture with North American Blue Energy Partners, owned by Venezuelan businessman Alejandro Betancourt. The Pentagon's Office of Strategic Capital will own 35% of the company. Your reporter spoke with Steve Elner, associate managing editor of Latin American Perspectives, author, and a retired professor of Venezuela's Universidad de Oriente, where he lived for over 40 years. Here he examines the U.S.-Venezuelan oil deal that many observers maintain is nothing less than brazen neocolonial piracy, an agreement made at the point of a gun.
2: Trump has imposed on Venezuela nothing short of a neocolonial relationship with Venezuela. And this is demonstrated by the terms of the agreement. You know, it involves proven reserves containing 65 billion barrels of oil. That's more proven reserves than all of the United States. And the United States gets 20% of those reserves, according to the agreement. Trump is guaranteed 20% of those reserves at cost, and also priority for the purchase of the remaining oil, 100% of it. The deal involves 17 fields, But of those 17 fields, several of those fields have already been committed to China. One has been committed to Russia. So they lose that. China has protested. This is a violation of their legal rights. Furthermore, the main company that will have the operating rights, it's a Venezuelan company owned by a young Venezuelan capitalist by the name of Alejandro Betancourt. 35% of the operating company will be in the hands of the Pentagon. I think, Scott, that the thinking behind the arrangement is that, you know, Trump, after the January 3rd kidnapping of President Maduro, who he mentioned, Trump claimed that now $100 billion would be invested in the Venezuelan oil industry. That didn't happen. It didn't happen in part because of the uncertainty. Because, you know, powerful political actors in Washington want to get rid of the pro-Hugo Chavez leadership. And Delcy Rodriguez in particular, they want see the right-wing leader, Maria Corina Machado, in power. So the companies were reluctant to invest, certainly large sums of money. Exxon made it clear from the outset that they weren't going to invest large amounts of capital. So by making this arrangement in which the U.S. government is organically involved in the Venezuelan oil industry, the multinational companies will invest. I think that's the thinking behind it. Because certainly this guy, Alejandro Betancourt, who's a nouveau riche, he's not in a position to inject large sums of capital in the Venezuelan oil industry. And the state oil company, PDVSA, has been devastated by the sanctions against the Venezuelan oil industry going back to the first Trump administration in 2017. So they're in no position to reactivate the Venezuelan oil industry. I think the strategy there is to get large sums of U.S. capital into Venezuela.
0: And Steve, I did want to take note of the fact that this oil agreement appears to have been made under the threat of further U.S. military intervention in the country's domestic affairs and policies. And as you said at the outset of our discussion tonight, this is a case of brazen neocolonialism, the mafia state here under Donald Trump, and piracy.
2: These concessions have been made at the barrel of a gun. On January 3rd, just hours after Maduro and the First Lady were kidnapped, he held a press conference, and he stated explicitly that there was a second plan that would be, you know, more destructive than the first. He said, what happened to Maduro? What happened to Delcy Rodriguez, the vice president who became the interim or the acting president? He said that what happened to Maduro, what happened to her, or even worse. Those were his words. So obviously there was a threat of the decapitation, which is what took place in Iran subsequently. The Washington Post and The Guardian reported on a telephone conversation between Secretary of State Marco Rubio and Delcy Rodriguez that same day, in which Rubio basically said the same thing, but worse. These reports indicated that Rubio threatened Rodriguez with the destruction of Venezuelan military installations and the Venezuelan infrastructure. And Rodriguez herself, who The Guardian quotes, she herself said that Rubio gave her and the second in command, Diosdado Cabello, who was the second in command under Maduro, Rubio gave him 15 minutes to decide what they wanted to do, and if not, they would be decapitated. So there's no question about it that there is a mafia-style operation here.
0: That was Steve Elner, a retired professor at Venezuela's Universidad de Oriente, who's now associate managing editor of the publication Latin American Perspectives. Find links to more news and commentary about the U.S.

0: Connecticut, marched and rallied to support immigrants in Danbury, which was the epicenter of ICE raids the last week of August that abducted at least 64 city residents. Between the Lines' Melinda Toos was at the Danbury protest and talked to several marchers about why they had come.
1: 35% of Danbury residents are immigrants, likely the highest proportion of any city in Connecticut. The rally capped a day without an immigrant, in which 60 businesses closed their doors in a one-day strike. As the marchers, who ranged in age from babies to elders, took to the streets, Naun Capello was marching with his wife and children.
2: I just tried to show the government they do something wrong.
3: Are you worried about your day-to-day life, that whatever your status is, ICE could come along and grab you or your wife or, you know, arrest you? Are you concerned about that?
2: No, actually we are American citizens, but we have family, we have friends, we have the community, you know, it's now tough.
3: So you are not worried. You feel like you have your status.
2: Yeah.
3: And you have your families.
2: Yeah, but I have family. I have friends. I have a couple of partners in my work. So they are afraid what's going to happen. We don't know what's going to happen tomorrow. So they don't want to go to work. They don't want to go to shopping. They don't want to do anything because now, you know, the eyes are afraid everybody. So it's tough.
3: It's very tough.
2: Yeah.
3: So then you do have friends and coworkers who aren't going to work?
2: Yeah.
3: What kind of support are they getting in the community? If they can't work, they're not making money.
2: Tough question. I have no idea what they're going to do. Eh?
3: What do you think this rally, it's pretty big, it was very noisy,
2: yeah.
3: Very loud and enthusiastic. What do you think or what do you hope this rally will do for the community?
2: I have a lot of hopes about that. The only thing for now is they have to, you know, give any opportunity to make legal papers to everybody. You know, they pay taxes, they work hard. They don't come to here to do something wrong. Everybody try to support family. That's the only thing I know.
3: Would you mind telling me what country you're from?
2: You know, originally I'm born in my country, Ecuador, but I live in this country like 40 years already.
1: That was Danbury resident Naun Capello. Also marching in his brown cassock was Franciscan priest Mike Johnson from Hartford.
4: I'm part of the Greater Hartford Interfaith Action Alliance, and we have had prayer vigils in front of the federal courthouse. We've marched on the Capitol. We've testified in favor of the new bill, and it's clergy, all different denominations, myself from the Catholic perspective, Jewish and Muslim leaders. So I think we have, on this particular issue, been very united that this is what mercy looks like. This is what all of our scriptures call us to, is to welcome the stranger in the strange land, and that's not what's happening.
1: That was Father Mike Johnson of the Greater Hartford Interfaith Action Alliance. At the rally, the first speaker was U.S. Senator Chris Murphy.
5: And let me say two more things. There are two big lies that Donald Trump and Republicans are telling you. The first one is this, that they are here to protect Danbury. Are they here to protect Danbury? When you are pulling parents away from school bus stops, when you are intentionally traumatizing kids, when you are targeting immigrants who are here legally, you aren't here to support Danbury. You aren't here to protect Danbury. You are here to traumatize Danbury, and we aren't going to let them get away with that. The second big lie they say is that Americans are threatened, our safety is threatened by immigrants being in our communities, right? Let me tell you, immigrants to this country commit crimes at a rate lower than people who were born in the United States of America. And so, if you want to live in a safe community, live in a community where your neighbors are immigrants.
1: That was Connecticut's U.S. Senator Chris Murphy. Another speaker was Danbury high school teacher Julian Schaefer. He described the trauma immigrant children are experiencing.
6: Let me talk to you about what's been

0: this last year, right? I've had conversations with our union president, Erin Daly. She teaches 8-year-olds. A student of hers had a meltdown in class one day. She calmed the kid down. She was asking what's going on. And he was angry at how unfair it was that he couldn't go outside with his family whenever they felt, right? They were afraid. Erin took some time, she calmed him down, and she turned around to the other students in her class. 8 other kids were crying because they felt the same way. Right? This is one elementary school classroom.
1: That was Danbury High School teacher Julian Schaefer.
2: That was Between the Lines' Melinda Tuhus reporting on the September 2nd march and rally protesting a recent wave of ICE raids and abductions in Danbury, Connecticut. 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

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Thanks for listening on WERU in East Orland, Maine, KTWH in Two Harbors, Minnesota, KXIR in Freeland, Washington, dozens of other community radio stations across the U.S. and abroad, and wherever you get your favorite podcasts. Our theme music was written by Richard Hill and performed by Mikata. This week's program was produced by Susan Bramhall, Mary Hunt, Anna Manzo, Bob Nixon, Melinda Tuhus, and Jeff Yates. For Between the Lines, I'm Scott Harris.

0: We'd like to thank Milagro Coffee y Espresso. Fresh roasted and brewed coffees, teas, and espresso, pastries, traditional boiled and baked bagels, and more. 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
1: This is a poetry moment brought to you by KTALLP, Las Cruces. This poem is called Sofa King. It is by David Tomas Martinez from his debut collection entitled Hustle, which was published in 2014 by Sarah Bandy Books. The name of this poem is Sofa King. Sofa King. With a dynasty of furniture, he breaks pipes and pushes down cushions while gaming. How he does it, no one knows. His people eat pizza, excited as a rule, breaking into perspiration as the cheese genuflex in staggered curtsies, and the smell makes one gesture, a flick of the thumb, and swords splish down, and tigers lift out, and night breaks against one mother without. Sofa King, be smart. In a crown of smoke. Sofa King, be stupid, you pill-popping animal. David Tomas Martinez, right here on KTAL.
2: From the Saturday Evening Post, this is the Post Perspective for September 11th. Today, in 2001, a surprise attack by terrorists left nearly 3,000 Americans dead and the rest of the country in shock. Now, 25 years later, the World Trade Center has been rebuilt as a taller, single tower. The leader of the terrorist group, Osama bin Laden, has been killed by U.S. forces, and the mastermind of the plan, Khalid Sheikh Mohammed, has been held in Guantanamo for 23 years and is expected to go on trial in 2028. Americans have adapted, with variable success, to the airport screenings, baggage inspection, and ID checks conducted by the Transportation Security Agency. The Department of Homeland Security continues responding to threats of terrorism, as well as natural disasters and cyber attacks. Laws have been changed to accommodate the need for heightened government surveillance. The war on terrorism continues, and though there's no clear idea of what victory looks like, at least there have been no subsequent acts of terrorism on the scale of 9/11. There's more from the Post at SaturdayEveningPost.com.
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NMSU welcomes the return of Louis Osipek, former president of ART, for his solo exhibition, Homage to Then/Small Worlds. The exhibition is currently open and will run through September the 11th. The museum is located at 1308 East University Avenue and is open Tuesdays through Saturdays from 10 a.m. until 4 p.m.

Welcome to the KTAL Community Calendar for Friday, September 11th and the weekend. Today is Patriots Day, where we honor and remember the first responders and victims of the terrorist attacks 25 years ago. The Mesilla Farmers and Crafts Market is from 9 a.m. to 2 p.m. on Fridays and Sundays at the Mesilla Plaza. A patio chat will be held at 6 p.m. at the A.B. Cox Visitor Center porch in the Oregon Mountains Desert Peaks National Monument. Javier will discuss the Oregon Mountains and how the landscape shaped our history. Seating is limited, so visitors are advised to bring their own chairs. A senior Olympic softball tournament will run from Friday to Sunday at the Hardy, Paz, and Meigs complexes as part of national qualifying for the 2027 National Senior Games for male and female teams 50 and older. On Saturday, Public Lands Palooza will be held from 9 a.m. to noon during the weekly Las Cruces Farmers and Crafts Market downtown. It will include outdoor recreation vendors, mariachi bands, and ballet folklorico dancers. The annual Dies Irae de Septiembre Fiesta will be held from noon until 11:45 p.m. on the Mesilla Plaza to celebrate Mexican Independence Day. It will feature folklorico dancers, mariachi music, authentic Mexican cuisine, and a parade. This year's fiesta theme is Colors of Our Culture. The Las Cruces Symphony Orchestra opens its 2026-27 season with an opening celebration, Voices and Virtuosos, 7 p.m. Saturday and 3 p.m. Sunday at the Atkinson Recital Hall, 1075 North Horseshoe Circle on the NMSU campus. It will feature opera singer Barbara Padilla and solos by Jesus Candela on flute, Cornel Huses on clarinet, and Ron Thurman on bassoon, under the direction of conductor Jorge Martinez Rios. The Las Cruces Museum of Nature and Science and the Las Cruces Astronomical Society present Stars at the Station from 6 to 9 p.m. at the Railroad Museum, 351 North Mesilla Street. Participants can bring their own telescope and get expert help in setting it up or gaze through telescopes provided for the event. The Mesilla Valley Audubon Society has two events. At 8 a.m., David Colson will lead a guided bird walk on the area behind Sagecrest Park and east of the Las Cruces Dam, including the Duck Pond. At 9:30 a.m., members will meet at the Aguirre Springs Recreation Area for lessons on nature journaling. The Black Box Theater Acoustic Concert Series will feature singer-songwriter Bree Gordon. The show starts at 3 p.m. The theater is at 430 North Main Street. The city's Movies in the Park series will conclude its season with the film Encanto Sing Along, starting at dusk at Young Park. Parents are advised that this is a PG-13 film and may have some material inappropriate for children younger than 13. Walk with the Doc is held on the second Saturday of each month beginning at 9 a.m. at Young Park. Each event starts with a brief discussion on a health topic, followed by a walk in which participants will have the opportunity to chat with the leader and ask questions during the walk. If you have an upcoming event that you'd like to see included in the community calendar, go to lccommunityradio.org and hit the Contact Us button. Have a great day and keep it locked in to KTALLP, 101.5 FM Las Cruces, community radio for the Mesilla Valley. Coming up next is a rebroadcast of Musical Celebrations, hosted by me, Walt Rubel. Now it's back to Drive Time Jazz, curated by the Buzzman.

0: hats off, or should we say on, for our new line of K-Tal swag. You'll look cooler than a drive-by trucker, Cosmic Paradise.
1: That's right, Buzzman. 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
3: These are the times that try men's souls, the summer soldier and the sunshine patriot will, in this crisis, shrink from the service of their country. But he that stands it now deserves the love and thanks of man and woman. Tyranny, like hell, is not easily conquered. Yet we have this consolation with us, that the harder the conflict, the more glorious the triumph. What we obtain too cheap, we esteem too lightly. It is a dearness only that gives everything its value. Heaven knows how to put a proper price upon its good, and it would be strange indeed if so celestial an article of freedom should not be highly rated. Thomas Paine, from The American Crisis, number 1, December 23rd, 1776.

0: In this time of historic levels of polarization that are dividing our nation, KTAL is proud to air Open to Debate, the nation's only nonpartisan, debate-driven media organization dedicated to bringing multiple opposing views together for a constructive, balanced, respectful exchange of ideas. 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

Up next, for music chosen specifically to highlight upcoming Las Cruces weekend events on musical celebrations. 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Then at 11 a.m., Stuart Kelter explores big questions with scholars, journalists, and experts in their respective fields on Delving In. And from noon to 12:30 p.m., Counterspin provides critical analysis of the week's major news stories.

Welcome to Musical Celebrations on KTAL-LP 101.5 FM in Las Cruces. I'm Walt Rubel, and this is the show where we celebrate upcoming local events in song. And tonight we are going to celebrate the Las Cruces Home Expo, which was supposed to be this weekend. When I was setting up the show, it was going to be this weekend. And then I got the show all set up and all ready to go, and I found out it's not this weekend. They moved it to October 16th to 18th. But that's okay. It's still upcoming. That'll still work. Close enough for rock and roll, as we used to say. So let's get started with music. And we're going to go with Bachman Turner Overdrive to get us started with a very aggressive Welcome Home.

Watch out, Admiral!

That is, of course, the mighty Led Zeppelin closing out the set with Bring It On Home off of Led Zeppelin II, 1969. The song was originally written by Willie Dixon and performed by Sonny Boy Williamson in 1963. And as a tribute, as an homage, as a tip of the hat to the original version, at the beginning especially, and then a little bit at the end of the song, they play it in the same style as Sonny Boy Williamson. Like I said, as a tribute, but you know what they say about good deeds going unpunished. And that would end up costing them later on when it came to royalties. Well, not because Sonny Boy Williamson had a problem with it, but the record companies. Of course, it's the greedy, filthy record companies. And they would, for years they couldn't play it in concert, and it just caused problems. You know, they're trying to do the good thing, trying to do the right thing, and it just caused problems. Before that, Home in My Hand by Foghat. That was live, obviously. Originally, that was off the album Energized in 1974. Foghat was formed in London in 1971, would put out 17 albums between the years 1971 and 1984. They broke up in 84 and then got back together in 93, and they are still going with one original member, and that is Roger Earle on drums. Of course, it's always the drummer. And we started with Welcome Home by Bachman Turner Overdrive. That was off of BTO 2 in 1973. That was the song that had Let It Ride on it, Taking Care of Business. Bachman Turner Overdrive was formed in 1971 after Randy Bachman left the Guess Who. And let's see. I guess that's all I had to say about them. 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I'm Walt Rubel, and tonight, even though it's not happening this weekend like I originally thought, we are going to be celebrating the Las Cruces Home Expo. It's going to be on October 16th through the 18th at the Las Cruces Convention Center. And it will include live demonstrations of new products, expert advice from local contractors, designers, and remodelers. And you can get that all in one place at the Las Cruces Convention Center. They also had a lot of stuff in there about deals. And we can't talk about that because we can't, because the FCC says we can't. And so we won't. We will get back to the music. We're going to start this next set. We're going to start this next set with a song by the Sadies.

Yeah, such a pretty song. That's Home by Sheryl Crow off of her self-titled album, 1996. And I always immediately assume that self-titled albums are the first, but in this case it wasn't. It was the second of 13 albums by Sheryl Crow, the latest this year, which is awesome, still putting out albums. Let's see. That song was released as the final single from the album, went up to number 40 in Canada and number 25 in the United Kingdom. Sheryl Crow played the Pan American Center along with Michelle Branch shortly after I moved here, so I'm going to guess it was like 2003, 2004. And that was back before all the online things where you have to sign up early and, you know, all that. This was back when you could show up early on the first day that tickets went on sale at the Pan Am and get good seats. And I did. And we did. I went with my pal Kevin, second row. Second row for Sheryl Crow, Michelle Branch. That was awesome. Before that, we had Home, the song Home, by the band Jupiter Rising, off the album Electropop in 2007. Jupiter Rising, not to be confused with Planet Jupiter, is a duo made up of Jesse Pio and Spencer Neasy, and they were together from 2005 to 2010. Before that, another real pretty song, On the Road by Heart, that was off of the album The Road Home. I left out the word home. On the Road Home by Heart, off of the album The Road Home in 1995. And that album was produced by John Paul Jones of Led Zeppelin. And Heart, let's see. I don't know what I was going to say about Heart. Heart put out their last album in 2016, but they're going to put out a new album this year. That's what Nancy Wilson has announced. So we're all waiting to see if that happens. Started that set with Home by the Sadies. Oh, that's where I was going. That's why I kind of jumped and turned around on Heart. Home by the Sadies in concert in 2006. The song was originally written by Roger Miller. And also going way, way back to, I moved here in 2002, and this was another one. I want to say 2003, 2004. The Sadies played El Patio in Mesilla. And I remember Chris Schertz was working at the Sun News at that time. That's where I had just started. I started at the Sun News in 2002. So anyway, Chris, boy, a big Sadies fan. I never heard of him, but Chris made sure I got out to the show. It was great. A lot of high energy and kind of that kind of funky country rock genre mix. Anyway, good show. That's all I'm trying to say. You're listening to Musical Celebrations on KTAL-LP 101.5 FM in Las Cruces. I'm Walt Rubel. And tonight we are celebrating the Las Cruces Home Expo, which was supposed to be this weekend, but it's not. It's going to be on October 16th through the 18th. And in 2022, voters in Las Cruces approved a GO bond, as voters in Las Cruces are wont to do. That included $6 million for affordable housing. And the study found that affordable housing strategy, it funded the affordable housing strategy report in 2018, and that found that the median price for a home at that time in Doniana County was $185,000. By 2023, by September 2023, not that long, it had increased to the second largest gap in the state behind just Santa Fe. I don't have the number there. Anyway, but what I'm trying to say is that we had the second, before we started this affordable housing initiative, Santa Fe was the only city in New Mexico that had a larger gap than we did between what housing cost and what people could afford to pay. And so that was what we voted for in 2022, was to try to address that. The study found that it is estimated that about 16 over the next 3 years to create additional housing to support chronically homeless. Oh boy, I gotta write better. Anyway, all I'm trying to say there is we passed money in 2022 because we recognized the problem, and I will talk a little bit more about that in the next set when I try to read my notes better. What have we got music-wise coming up on this? Oh, yeah. We're going commercial with it. Maybe the most popular. There's so many good songs written about going home. This may be the most popular. We'll see. What do you think?
Oh, it would be better if I turned it on. Why isn't that on? Oh, because it's over here. Because I turned the wrong one on. Okay, let's turn this one on here, and this will work better, so much better.

That Feels Like Home by Randy Newman. He could do more than just write goofball songs. That's off of Harps and Angels in 2008, originally written for the musical Faust and sung for the musical by Bonnie Raitt. And I had a version in my collection by Linda Ronstadt, who covered that song as well. And I was certain, I played both versions certain that I would like hers better, and I didn't. I mean, her voice is so much more pure, and but it's his song. Boy, he just owns that song. Before that, Tenderly Calling by John Denver, off of Songs from the Heart, 2003, originally off of Different Directions in 1991. And we started that set, once I figured out where it was, with Homeward Bound by Simon and Garfunkel. That was obviously a live version. That was live from New York City in 1967. Originally released as a single in 1966. Went up to number 5 on the Billboard charts here and number 2 in Canada. So I don't know. Does that make it the most popular song about coming home? It's the best one I could think of. You're listening to Musical Celebrations on KTALLP 101.5 FM in Las Cruces. I'm Walt Rubel, and tonight we're celebrating the Las Cruces Home Expo, which was supposed to be this weekend. It's not. It's October 16th through the 18th, and that's okay. A little advanced warning never hurt anybody. I'm going to take one more crack, despite my better judgment, at informing you about the housing market in Las Cruces. Didn't go so well last time. Maybe this will go better. According to Redfin, the median sale price for a home in Las Cruces, this blows me away. More than $300,000, $309,000 for the median sale price for a home in Las Cruces. That is up 2.1% from last year. On average, it only takes 45 days for a sale from the first time it's put on the market till the time it's sold. There are 442 homes sold in July of this year. That was compared to 365 for the same time period last year. And if you're wondering, where are all of these people moving in from who are buying all of these new homes? The most popular location, not surprising, people coming in from Phoenix. That's followed by Los Angeles, Seattle, Dallas, and my hometown of Denver. And if you're wondering where people are moving away to, well, this one is a little surprising, at least something. That's certainly Tucson, that's number one. That's not San Antonio, not surprising. Ruidoso, a little bit, but not with the summers. You know, I just say a little bit just because of the fire and the flood, but I'm sure they're rebuilding up there. I haven't been there for a while. This one, Killeen, Texas. Really? And then Pittsburgh. I don't know. Those two seem kind of random. Pittsburgh is a big city, I get. Killeen, Texas. What is the appeal of Killeen, Texas? I don't know. Okay. Let's start this final set. And this is going to be Curtis Stiggers covering a Carole King classic. If I can get that all out at once.

We're going to have to fade that one out right when it's getting good. That was Reunion by Collective Soul off their self-titled album, 1995. For that, we had Home Again by Curtis Stiggers. And that was off of Tapestry Revisited was the name of the album. It was all covers of the original Carole King classic in 1971. Curtis Stiggers is a jazz singer who had a hit with the song I Wonder Why. 1991. 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I'm Walt Rubel, and tonight we have been celebrating the Las Cruces Home Expo, which was supposed to be this weekend, but it's not. It's October 16th through the 18th, and so I am giving you plenty of advance notice on that, and letting you know, keep it locked in terms of advance notice. Here's what we got covered up. Coming up next, as always, we've got Topo Chica. And you know what she's going to do? She's going to make a sway to the Latin rhythms. And after that, we've got Wolfman Max, and he's going to be taking us home with the funky beats and taking us home. It is time for me to go home. Come on, Z.

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0: Hey, good morning, Las Cruces. Que tal, and welcome to the Mesilla Valley Sports Show. I'm Mike O'Leary, and I am really excited about today's show. Today we have a cast of thousands. We have a full studio today, and we're going to talk to individuals about York. And I'm going to leave it mysterious for now. I'll get to that. But before I do, let's talk about some of the local events and activities going on tomorrow. At the NMSU campus, the NMSU Army ROTC will be hosting a 9/11 Memorial Stair Climb. It's to honor the lives lost and remember the heroes of 9/11. And Aggie Memorial Stadium from 7 to 10 a.m. Members, besides the ROTC, there'll be members of the city and NMSU's police and fire, and they'll be competing, and anybody can participate that wants to. A procession of uniformed bagpipers will lead the initial wave of participants into the stair climb, and this event is open to the public. Also tomorrow is the 7th annual J.R. Stewart 141 Foundation Golf Fun on the Green. That is at the NMSU Golf Course. There's a shotgun start that starts at 8 a.m. This weekend, New Mexico's Senior Olympic Softball Tournament will be here in Las Cruces. This tournament is part of the national qualifying year for the 2027 National Senior Games, and it's for males and female teams from age 50 and over. Saturday is Walk with a Doc. The Walk with a Doc series continues at Young Park at 9 a.m. It's Dr. Davina Norris will lead and discuss. They have a monthly Walk with a Doc and a topic, and they will lead and discuss gut health this week. And for info, go to dropseedlifestylemedicine.com or call 575-201-3353. 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The ride begins at 7:15 a.m. and goes for about an hour. Next week, from Friday and Saturday, the Southwest Center on Aging will have a charity golf tournament benefiting serving seniors of southern New Mexico. 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Also next Saturday, re-registration now is open for Mud Volleyball. It's been a little different. It's not part of Big Brothers Big Sisters anymore, but it'll be kind of hosted by the Blue Moon Bar and Grill. They have co-ed teams of 8 to 12 people. 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The matches will be on the 19th. Oregon Mountain Pickleball Club has registration open for men's, women's, and co-ed fall leagues. That's starting, the league starts September 21st and goes through the middle of November. Registration also is open for beginner lessons. For info on both, go to OregonMountainsPickleball.org. And this is Public Lands Month. Happy Public Lands Month. 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A guided hike to Dripping Springs on the 19th. Meet at the Dripping Springs parking lot before 8 a.m. for a 6-mile, about 3-hour hike. 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With the summer heat fading away, we can get out there more often. Finally, in events, the Doña Ana Village Association and Compass State Skate Shop invite youth to a skateboard lesson this Sunday. It's at Mesquite Skate Park. That's 131 Tawa Avenue down in Mesquite. It's from 9:30 to 10:30, and it is open to the public. Turning over to local scores and news, Las Cruces Youth Soccer Fall Leagues begin this weekend. Begin on the 12th. Teams range from the under 4 and unders to under 15. In local high school football, number 2 ranked Las Cruces High School is 3-0, beat Mayfield last week 42-0. It was the 11th straight win for the Bulldogs over the Trojans. They're different levels now. They Bulldogs are a 6A team and the Trojans are a 5A team. Centennial High School is only 1-2, but they are ranked number 3 in the state, and they beat Artesia this weekend, last weekend. Oregon Mountain is 3-0 after beating Alamogordo, and they are ranked 9th. In local 4A football, Gadsden is undefeated at 3-0, and they're ranked number 1 in the 4A. And Mesilla Valley Christian plays 8-man football. The Sun Blazers are 2-1. They traveled to Phoenix this last week to beat Maryville Prep. In soccer, high school soccer, the Oregon Mountain girls are ranked number 2 in New Mexico and are undefeated, 8-0. The Lady Knights, this is amazing to me, have scored in 8 games 49 goals and given up 2. They're pretty good. They host La Cueva on Saturday. Centennial and Mayfield are both 5-2, so they're not too far behind. In boys soccer, Centennial leads the local teams. They're 6-3. They play at Rio Rancho. Cruces High is 4-5, and they host Deming today. High school girls volleyball, Las Cruces High School is 8-1, and they're ranked number 3 in New Mexico. The Lady Bulldogs won their own tournament, the Jan Leupold Sweet 16 tournament. Centennial is 7-1, and they're ranked 6th. Mayfield is 6-2, and they are ranked 9th. Something we talked about last year, we thought that the NMSU UDA boys soccer program was done. They closed shop, but they are back, and their first game is Saturday here in Las Cruces against UTEP at 10 a.m., and that's at the NMSU UDA soccer field. Men's golf, NMSU men's golf set a record at the Bombs, Darts, Birds Collegiate Golf Match. They finished second in a 13-team field at the Whirlwind Golf Club, but they posted a program record 54-hole team score of 817. That is 47 strokes under par. Pretty amazing. And they finished second because they came in 3 strokes behind Santa Clara, who was 50 strokes below par. Must be an easy course. NMSU soccer, the Aggies returned home to host UNM this Saturday, and at the NMSU soccer field at 7 p.m. They were up in Hawaii at the Outrigger tournament, and defensive player Kennedy Herrera earned a spot on the all-tournament team. NMSU's cross-country teams hosted the Art Morgan Classic last week at NMSU. Senior Nia Allison won the women's race. She won it by over 30 seconds, so that's pretty big in cross-country. And the Aggie women won the team competition. The Aggie men placed in second. NMSU football beat Mercyhurst 51-14 in their home opener. The Aggies' defense has forced a turnover now in 18 consecutive games, tied for the second longest streak in FBS football behind Jackson State. The Aggies travel today, actually. They travel to Hawaii for the Saturday game. Kickoff is at 10 p.m. our time. Tough to win on the islands. I went several times with the team. You're basically playing when you should be going to bed. It's tough to get a win that way, but the Aggies have a chance. NMSU volleyball. The Aggies won three matches at the Fresno State tournament this last week, and then stayed on the road and unfortunately lost up at UNM on Monday. They host UTEP tonight, and this is the rubber match. They went down to UTEP and lost in five sets a couple weeks ago. They host UTEP tonight at 6 p.m., and it's a part of a tournament that NMSU and UTEP are sharing. They will play San Diego State Friday and Pacific on Saturday. All those games at the Pan Am are at 6 p.m. Got a few kudos. Oh, before that, some news. NMSU has entered into an agreement with the White Sands Federal Credit Union to rename what we know as the Pan American Center. It's now going to be the White Sands FCU Arena at the Pan Am Center, and the university will be compensated for that. Have some cute kudos. First and foremost, NMSU volleyball coach Mike Jordan earned his 600th career win at Fresno State tournament last week in California. Mike now ranks seventh all-time for wins in a single school. Kudos, Coach Jordan. And also, because of that tournament success, NMSU outside hitter Ashley Herman was named Conference USA Offensive Player of the Week. The senior had 39 kills over three matches last week, and just knocked them out of the park. Kudos to Ashley. And finally, NMSU safety Nick Session was named Conference USA Defensive Player of the Week in football. Session returned an interception for 26 yards on literally the first play of the game to help the Aggies win. And he's also led the Aggies in tackles that game with seven. So congratulations to Rick, to Nick, and on with our show. So I'm very excited today to talk to a number of people. We have Sergeant Antonio Lazarine, we have Grace Tellez, and we have Selena Madrid and John Teves, and they are people here to help support a program called YORC, and that is the Youth Outreach Recreational Tournament, Recreational Committee. It's a group dedicated to bring together organizations and community members committed to supporting and empowering youth and young people through recreation and sports, and basically just give kids an opportunity to better themselves. So welcome to the show, everybody.
1: Thank you.
0: Really happy to have you here. Can you go around the room and kind of just so the listeners can hear your voice and your name and tell us a little bit who you are, what your positions are? Go ahead, Grace.
2: Hi, everyone. My name is Grace Theis. I am a community advocate with the Las Cruces Police Department.
3: Good morning, everyone. My name is Selena Madrid, and I'm the Public Information Officer for LCPD.
4: Good morning. My name is Sergeant Antonio Lazarin with Las Cruces Police Department, part of our Community Outreach and TNT Unit.
5: And good morning, everyone. My name is John Teves, and I am the local community advocate for YORC.
0: Okay. So the first and most obvious question is, what is YORC?
5: Well, York is obviously an outreach recreation committee. We created York to bring people together, build a strong community. Obviously, we all know Las Cruces has unbelievable and great programs. But what I was noticing is the issue was everyone was kind of doing everything on their own.
0: Mm-hmm.
5: And my concern was, as you know, a parent, how do I reach these individuals? And how do I know who's who? And so reached out to LCPD. I had just finished the Leadership Academy. I don't know if you all know that.
0: Yeah.
5: What a great program. That started back in January. And the Leadership Academy was something the city had put together for its community. And it was a great program where every Thursday, we would go and meet directors within the city.
0: Mm-hmm.
5: And when that finished, and I got to see how the city worked, I said to myself, man, can you imagine if we had an organization that knew everyone, connected to everyone, and it was one-stop shopping?
0: Right.
5: And that's when I was like, How could I do that? Now, when I came to Cruces, I promised my wife I was going to come out here retire. But as you know, Mike, that never happens.
0: Yeah.
5: It's a calling. And so the first thing I said was, okay, well, what am I going to do with this Leadership Academy thing? You know, am I going to go out there and say, well, I did it. I have a certification. Look at me. But I said, no, let me get involved in the community. And because I already built that connection with the presentation, with the directors and whatnot, I started reaching out to individuals saying, hey, with my expertise, coming from Boston, Massachusetts, and doing 30-plus years with youth, community, and recreation, you know, how can I make a difference as a community member? And knowing that the beautiful thing about Las Cruces is we don't have to teach people about caring in Las Cruces, right? Everyone cares.
0: Yeah.
5: And I know that because every time I talk about youth programming and I talk about communities getting together, everybody's invested.
0: Yeah.
5: Everybody wants to do it. And when you come from a big city, it's a little harder because, you know, there are bigger organizations, and then there are these filters. But in Cruces, everybody cares.
0: Yeah.
5: And so that, to me, that was easy. And so now it was like, okay, let's get to the right individuals. And so I reached out to the Recreation Department and all these other organizations, and everyone's busy, and I get it. And then it all narrowed down to Louis Burke, and I know you had Louis Burke last month.
0: Yeah.
5: You know, what an unbelievable coach. Is amazing. And I ended up talking to Coach, and he was talking about the boxing club and how great that program was. And I said, this is what I'm talking about. This is what we need, but, you know, with everyone. And so he mentioned, you know, PAL, you know, the Police Auxiliary League, I think that's what it's called.
4: Athletically,
5: thank you. And how they really wanted to build that up. Mm-hmm. And fortunately for me, Sergeant Leverine had done a presentation on our Leadership Academy, and I remember keeping his email and stuff. And so I reached out, and before I did that, I reached out to Katrina, who is, you know, the community advocate over there with the city, and she's like, well, let me set it up, you know, because he's very popular, you know what I mean? And so finally we connected, right? He's the man, right? We finally connected, and I PR'd it to the sergeant. And Miss Grace was there, and they loved it. And Miss Grace came up with York. I don't know where you came up with that, Miss Grace, but that was amazing. And from there, Sergeant, let's do it and ask for forgiveness later. I remember saying that back in Massachusetts, and it's worked every time. And that was the connection we had there, and here we are.
0: And that's been about a year ago?
5: Yeah,
0: So talk about the police department involvement.
4: Yeah, so about a year ago, John came to us with this idea. He pretty much already had all the connections with all the local resources within the city, which was great.
0: Yeah.
4: And he, you know, pitched us the ideas for what he was trying to push for in terms of the youth and, you know, bringing more resources to the youth, bringing all these organizations together. And we just got to talking. It's like, well, let's just start our own committee, right? You already have all these connections. We already identified all these resources. It sounds like maybe we need better communication, better collaboration. Let's bring everybody together and let's just start getting the ball rolling and see what we can make happen of it. And that's what we did within a few, I want to say within a month.
5: Yeah.
4: We scheduled our first meeting. We had numerous representatives from multiple agencies and organizations throughout the city. And it was so cool to bring them in and let them know, like, hey, this is what we want to do. And you could almost see it on their faces. They were like, finally, like, this is something that we want to be a part of.
5: Yeah.
4: This is something that we've been wanting to see in our city. We wanted to have a centralized meeting point, location point for all these organizations to come together and be able to just kind of lend a hand in this unified goal of serving the youth. And even after that meeting, within minutes, you were seeing organization heads going to other organizations and be like, hey, I love what you do. This is who I work for. Mm-hmm. How can I be a part of what you do? Or, hey, can I bring you in? We would love to have you because we think that you're a great fit for our organization. And just to see that collaboration was essentially the whole goal of the committee.
0: Got the ball rolling.
4: And as the meeting started to continue, you know, the centralized focus was like, hey, every organization has their own goal to serve the youth in their own different ways and capacities, right?
5: Mm-hmm.
4: And it's like, if you need assistance or additional help from any of these other agencies within the committee, this is what you're here. This is why we're here.
5: Yeah.
4: Ask for the help. What is it that you need? Even if it's just some extra representation. So, you know, going back to Louis Burke, I'm a big fan of boxing. I'm a big fan of him. And just something as simple as like, hey, we would like some more police presence at our events, or when the youth is coming in for his specific program,
5: mm-hmm.
4: they would love to engage with officers. They would love to have that mentorship. Absolutely.
5: Oh, yeah.
4: You know, let's get it happening. The police department, this past June, we have our big event, Fish with a Cop, at Young Park.
5: Right.
4: And we were able to coordinate with everybody within the committee and say, hey, we want everybody to come out and just let's serve the community. We had the biggest turnout we've ever had, and all these other local organizations were able to come out, give to the community, engage with the community. So essentially that's what it's all about, and we want to continue to grow it and grow it with, you know, just continuing to serve our youth and making our community as best as we can.
0: That's fantastic. Briefly, John, what does the police and city presence mean to something like York?
5: Oh, it's just the connection, you know what I mean, and having them involved. And it's like the sergeant said, you know, we're working together, we're collaborating. You know, a lot of the times, you know, people will venture off, have this wonderful, great idea, but there's no support.
0: Mm-hmm.
5: And having LCPD, having the city, having these great organizations, it's like Sergeant said, to have these people all in one room, these great individuals, these directors, these people who are involved in the community, people who are running these programs, to finally all in one area. It's like the all-stars of everybody working in the city. Imagine that.
0: Yeah.
5: And then being able to be in one location and just having that collaboration, it's amazing.
0: Okay.
5: It's absolutely amazing.
0: Well, you guys refer to some of the organizations and partners. Do you want to drop some names?
4: Right. So we have La Clinica de Familia, obviously the Las Cruces Police Department, Las Cruces Fire Department, Families Use and Innovations Plus, FYI, Las Cruces Public

0: you know, the more the better. Mm-hmm. And we're continuing to grow, and we're continuing to just gather our resources to be able to help the youth.
1: Yeah. Yeah, and preparing this show each week, I try to seek out all the events and organizations that are doing things like that, recreation and sports. And there is no one central place. You know, I'm all over the place. It takes quite a bit of time. So to gather and collect all these people together, I think it's a fantastic thing. Why is collaboration so important? You've got a lot of different people coming from different directions. Anybody want to take that one?
0: So I think the collaboration is important because, again, there's just so many resources in the city, so many organizations who are pouring into the youth, right? But I think it's helpful when we're all in one central location because we can identify a problem and everybody can kind of raise their hand and say, hey, this is how I can help out.
1: Okay.
0: Right? A police department is going to be able to help in a problem different than FYI
1: sure.
0: or La Clinica de Familia yeah. or the City of Las Cruces Parks and Rec. But if we all come together to work on that one centralized problem, we're going to be that much more effective at solving that problem, right? Mm-hmm. Especially when we talk about, you know, from the police department perspective, crime prevention and crime reduction is always going to be our job, right?
1: Right.
0: So, and if we're talking about youth crime, how can we prevent youth crime? How can we reduce youth crime? There's only so much as a police department can do from a reduction or prevention standpoint, which is why we have to rely on a lot of these outside organizations to say, hey, these are the problems that we're seeing. These are the things that we want to address, but we need additional support from you. How can we integrate you into our processes to help us attack this goal? And all of that spills over into their missions as well.
1: Yeah.
0: Right. So if
1: Absolutely.
0: They're collaborating with us to address youth crimes or prevention, you know, they're supporting essentially what they're there to do as well.
1: Yeah.
0: You know, and if they have an event going on, if they have a certain issue that they're trying to address, maybe they want to engage a specific demographic of youth, they can rely on us as well and say, like, hey, we're having this event. You know, we think law enforcement would be great to engage and just kind of mold our resources together. I mean, we're seeing a lot of positive outcomes from it.
1: Yeah, lots of different resources and expertise in many, many fields and areas.
2: And they're in that same room. So, say, for example, if we're bringing something up and that's a question for the police department and say, well, oh, Miss Grace isn't here, Sergeant's not here, so you know what? I'll email them and I'll get back to you guys. Well, I won't see you guys for another month.
1: Mm-hmm.
2: And then it sort of gets lost.
1: Right.
2: But if we're right there, all of a sudden we have this great idea, but Logan or someone else from another organization, FYI Plus, to be like, well, have you guys thought about this? And we're like, no, we didn't. And it's like, okay, tell me about that.
1: Yeah.
2: And so that is a productive one-hour meeting because we have everybody's insight, and they're all experts.
1: Right.
2: So it's not like anyone's making it up like, you better stop. No, it's like, no, this is what I'm talking about. This is what I do for a living, and you appreciate that.
1: Yeah.
3: And I think, too, it really is just an all-hands-on-deck effort from the law enforcement side. Piggybacking off of what you said, Sergeant Lazarine, we are fully aware of an increase in juvenile crime. Chief Story has been very open and transparent about that with the community, but we also know that enforcement alone isn't the answer.
1: Yeah.
3: And so we really do just need to intervene earlier. We need to build those connections earlier. That's what we're really trying to focus on, because we don't want our youth's first interaction to be with the police department and services to be during a traumatic or difficult moment.
1: Right,
3: we want to intervene sooner. We want to build these connections, and I think that is really the main goal here, is it's all for the youth. We want to invest in the future of the city of Las Cruces and the county.
1: Excellent point, Selena. Hey, we're close to the bottom of the hour, so I want to remind our listeners that this is the Mesilla Valley Sports Show on KTAL LP 101.5 FM, and we are talking with a number of people about York. But before I get back to the discussion, let me say quickly that KTAL is brought to you by a lot of generous people, and part of it is underwriters, and we have two great underwriters. 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

0: You can find new and interesting shows, and we have a bunch of them. Great shows, talk shows, music shows, local and community-based. And we also have upcoming shows. You can get input. You can give input, to our show. You can tell us what you think. And also, you can hit the donation button if you so desire. And that website is lccommunityradio.org. But I want to get back to our guests. And again, we have Sergeant Antonio Lazarin. We have Grace Tejas, Selena Madrid, all from the Las Cruces Police Department. And Sergeant Lazarin and Grace are from the Community Outreach Unit. And then John Teves is a local community advocate. Getting back to talking about York, it's relatively new. How are you trying to get things into action? How are we trying to get some of the initiatives you want to do in action?
1: So I think right now we're trying to work on developing our plans of actions in terms of how we're going to deal with problems. So, for instance, you know, you talk about sports a lot, so I'm going to reference the sports, right?
0: Right.
1: You know, we got us, the teams have a specific play. You say hut, they go, right? So, same thing. When we identify a problem, whether it's a specific, you know, member of our youth, whether it's criminal behavior or mental illness, maybe they're having trouble in the home, whatever problem it is that we identify, we want to come up with a system where when we say hut, go, this is the problem, we know what resources are going to come in. Pour into that youth to address the problem that is being observed, right? Mm-hmm. So I think that's essentially the goal that we want to get to. And then obviously bring more to the city of Las Cruces to better serve the youth and just to give more opportunities to them to better themselves, to start working towards their future. Because I think if they have a goal, that's where we're going to see the positive impact. So whether it's job placement, job preferences, volunteer work, mentorship, you know, so many different ideas, we want to be able to bring everything we can to better the youth. Because if we better the youth, even though it doesn't, you know, involve you directly, it will affect you.
0: Oh, yeah.
1: Right?
0: Yeah.
1: They're a part of your community.
0: You better the youth, you better the city.
1: Right? So it affects all of us in one way or the other.
0: Yeah.
1: So it's something that we have to get ahead of. Like Ms. Madrid said, we got to be more preventative and get ahead of it and hopefully build those positive relationships and those positive, you know, resources for them.
0: Yeah.
2: I'll also add, we're able to create those spaces, those non-judgmental, open spaces with our young people. As a community advocate, I hear a lot of concerns, a lot of desire for more things to do out there in the city.
0: Right.
2: But I'm able to, along with John and the department, to create those connections. That, as a community advocate, that's what we do, is create those caring, compassionate connections, really hear them out. We have listening sessions, which have been great, because we take that information, then we can connect the youth, along with sometimes their families, with organizations and places out in the community that sometimes, oftentimes, they're not aware of. So, again, we create platforms for adults, often. But these ones are specifically for our youth to hear their concerns, their wants, what they feel is necessary and want to see more of in their community.
0: Well, York's guiding principle is nothing for youth without youth, right? What does that really mean?
3: Well, we need to hear directly from the youth. I mean, you can have adult. We talked about this at the Teen Connection yesterday when I was asking the kids, like, you know, well, you know, if I sat down and I said, you guys need this, this, this, this, and this, would you guys all want to do that? And they were like, no. You know, because that's an adult perspective. I mean, what worked for me growing up in the 80s is not going to work for these kids today.
0: Right.
3: Right. And so it's important to hear from them. You know, it's the same principle as when you're voting. You know what I mean? It's like voters have the say, you know, and it's like if you're not going to vote, your voice is not going to be heard. And so if we don't allow our youth to speak up and we don't advocate for that, then we don't have a future. And so what Grace and I were talking about yesterday is doing our teen tour, where we started off with the Teen Connection, and the goal is now to, you know, reach out to, you know, the SAC program at LCPS and talk to our local churches and the youth development, youth leaders, and really hear what our youth want. Now, after that, you take that information, you know, you go back to are your team and say, hey, you know, we have recreation here, we have FYI Plus here, we have city council members that are willing to listen. This is what our youth want. And so now we have statistics, now we have numbers. We're not just assuming as adults we want this program for these kids. Yeah. And so if we have that verbatim and that information given to us, then we have clear proof to say, this is what our community needs, this is what our community wants, and then it's implemented. Then there's backbone to it.
0: Makes total sense to me. And giving them their voice gives them ownership, right?
3: Absolutely.
0: I mean, you're someone's listening to me. Hey, yes. That gets that vested interest. Talk a little more about those meetings. You guys just had the meeting yesterday?
3: Yeah, our first one. Our first one yesterday. It was interesting because you walk in there, and I'm the type of person where it's just like, I hate those meetings. Like, so today we're going to talk about, like, you know, Bueller. I don't want that noise, right? I went to a Catholic school, so I mean, post-traumatic stress, whatever it's called. But I've always liked that engaging conversation. So you know, the first thing I said, you know, to the kids is, if I was a genie and you could have unlimited wishes, what would you want in Las Cruces? Again, Canes, PR to Canes, I guess they want more Canes here. Okay. Throw that out there,
0: Canes,
3: I guess.
0: Canes love chicken.
3: You know, whatever. I mean, Chick-fil-A, if you were open on Sunday, then I don't know what to tell you. You know, change your hours. But anyway, but they wanted stuff like that. They were talking about a bowling alley. They wanted, and everything they were talking about, we've got that that new billiards place coming up, that event center.
0: Yeah.
3: They mentioned all that.
0: Yeah.
3: So that's not even opened, and that's what these kids wanted.
2: And they're,
3: so
2: they're,
3: it's
2: asking,
3: like,
2: the questions, when is it coming?
3: When is it coming? And stuff. And so, and this is where, you know, when we don't have that connect, I wish I had a date and said, well, it's going to happen on whatever, you know, November 1st or whatever.
0: I'm trying to find out.
3: Right?
0: That's
3: what we said. Like, you know, well, I'll find out. And then just going and asking them, they were engaged and it wasn't a formal thing. And it was just like, well, what do you want? What do you want? And they were just like, well, if I could, I'm like, no, it's not well. It's what do you want? And I told them, I said, I'm a yes guy. I'm not a no guy. And their eyes just lit up because I said, if I'm going to represent you guys and somebody says no, I'm just going to go right around that person and find a yes, not even a maybe. Because our kids need yeses, not maybes.
0: So how did you get kids in the room? How did you find these kids?
2: They're through our Parks and Rec department.
0: Yeah. Oh, okay, great.
2: So they're after-school programs, middle school and high schools.
0: And they have such a wealth of programs. We've had the members of the Parks and Rec on a couple of times because programs change by the seasons, and there is. There's a lot out there.
3: Yeah.
0: Now, a lot of people do say there's nothing to do in Las Cruces. I will strongly push back. In a year and a half of this program, we found so many things to do. Some of them cost, some don't. But there's lots to do. You just have to look. But having an organization like York where you can kind of centralize some of that information, I think that's going to be such a great resource.
3: Yeah,
2: it is really, really great. But through these sessions, we also come across barriers we ultimately come together to hopefully address.
3: Yeah.
2: But
0: sure.
2: They've been great.
3: Yeah.
0: So transportation and cost are two big ones, right?
2: Mm-hmm.
0: Anybody want to talk about that?
3: Yeah, I know for me, I'm working with LCPS right now because when the new CTE building comes into play, the biggest concern is, okay, we have these opportunities for these kids, but how do they get there?
0: Right.
3: Then an opportunity no longer is an opportunity.
0: Yeah.
3: And coming from the big city, you know, you can take a bus, you can take a train. You know, as a child, that's what I would do, you know, is take transportation. Here, I don't know how it works here. I even was talking about LCPS, like, hey, could we even do, like, field trips on having kids take the bus and kind of drive around? Because for me, it's a norm, but for a lot of people here, it's not.
0: Right.
3: And, you know, I'm driving around, and I'm seeing these people on the bus stop, and I'm like, you know, I do my errands, and I come back, and they're still there, and I'm thinking to myself, Jesus, when is this bus getting here? You know what I mean? And so we're working with that, and we're looking at one of the pilot schools. We're going to use one of our high schools as a pilot school to create a bus route and to get them to, you know, a CT school that they're invested in and see how long it takes. Because when the building is created, you don't want to create a bus schedule the first week that the building is created. You don't want to do that.
0: Yeah.
3: Because then it causes, like, oh, what's going on here? I'm late, blah, blah, blah. And so, I mean, I was throwing big city ideas because they were talking about, well, the buses, they have to go through traffic. Well, create a bus lane. And this is, Mike, where I'm telling you where I can really get frustrating. Well, not me. People can get frustrated with me because I'll always have an answer. Mm-hmm. Oh, okay, we can't get the buses there. Get a bike lane. You know, and I was even telling, you know, well, LCPD, you know, they can give out tickets, you know, if anybody goes in that bus lane. And now that brings revenue to you guys. It's a 360, Mike, all right? I'm that guy. But it's all for our youth.
4: Yeah.
3: And that's the thing. And so if we can be proactive now, if we can create this bus route and figure out, okay, in this bus location, there will be a bus arriving at 10:15, another one at 11:05, and then at one at 12:10, and then at 1:30. Mm-hmm. Then somebody knows, oh, I missed the 10:15. I got to do 11, but if I walk 3 blocks up the street, I'm going to catch that bus. That gives more of an opportunity to our kids.
0: Sure.
3: And how many, like, we have we were talking about yesterday, that skate park. A lot of kids can't get to that new skate park that is now closed, but it'll eventually be open. But there's these limitations. They even discussed about how some of the high school kids, they don't have busing to get these high school kids to go to that Teen Connection program.
0: Mm-hmm.
3: That should not be a problem.
0: Right.
3: And so this is when you talked about how there are so many great programs here. Yeah, when I came here from Massachusetts, I was that guy. I'm like, what is going on here? And I'm driving around, I see cows and horses, and I see no kids. And I'm like, what's going on? Right? But at the end of the day, because of that Leadership Academy, because you're immersed in the community, then you start seeing, wow, there are so many great programs here.
0: A lot of resources.
3: But there's no connection.
0: Yeah.
3: And this is when York just built itself to say, can you imagine if we had one-stop shopping? I remember Louis texted me the other day, Labor Day weekend, he had a big event, and yeah. He said, John, can you tell me who those the young ladies were at LCPD outreach, because I want them to be there and this and that, and I don't have their number. I'm like, yep, no problem. I sent them the text, and you guys were there. How easy was that?
0: Yeah.
3: But if Louis didn't know that, he'd be like, and then all of a sudden, LCPD is never around. You never reached out.
0: Right.
3: You know, and so
0: making connections.
3: Yeah.
0: And having the
3: that's the big thing.
5: And I would say, too, that two things can be true at once. We can want more places for our youth to gather and more spaces and these amazing things, but also we want them to be safe.
3: Absolutely.
5: And so if we want these great things, we want them to also be safe places. And so that's what I mean when two things can be true at once. So that's where we come in, right? We know that these things are coming to our area. Mm-hmm. We're working to intervene, build those connections sooner.
3: Yeah.
5: But also, we can't do this alone.
3: No.
5: We encourage, you know, families, parents, talk with your kids, open up the conversation. It's so, so, so important because it really does come down to everyone who plays a part in this. Mm-hmm. And so we want these amazing things, and we're working to connect youth to different resources in our community, but they have to be safe.
3: Yeah.
5: And that is really the goal, to have amazing things like this for our children, but for them also to be safe places for them to gather.
3: Yeah, absolutely.
0: And going over some of the summer programs I remember from Las Cruces Parks and Rec, some of it was a lot of activity, right? And others, it was just a place to hang out.
5: Right.
0: And kids want both, right? I mean,
5: they
0: some want to play basketball or whatever, glow-in-the-dark dodgeball or whatever it is, but others just want to hang out or be with their friends and family and just have a cool place that's safe, again, cool, and yeah, it's really important. Mm-hmm. So what are some of the biggest challenges for kids in our community right now? You guys want to identify a couple?
1: I think the biggest challenge is, you know, kind of to add on to what Selena was saying is, you know, as much as this is for the youth, this could also be beneficial for the families and the parents, too, because, yes, we want the parents to be able to communicate to their children, you know, how to be safe, how to address certain issues. But let's say they're just not getting through to their kids for whatever reason, right? If they identify that their son or daughter is involved in some concerning behavior and is going down a path that is not favorable, York could be a resource to that parent in saying, like, hey, look at all these resources available to me that can come help and intervene with my child and help me to address this problem that I have identified. Or you might even see a situation where maybe the parent isn't involved. Maybe that child doesn't have a positive mentor in the home or a positive outlook or you know, outlet in the home that they can reach out to and go to with problems, they can go to someone within York, right? Whether it's, you know, mental illness, issues in the home, issue at school, personal issues that they're dealing with, rather than lashing out in a negative way or involving themselves in negative, you know, groups or behavior. Right, we would want York to be a resource to them where they can come and say, hey, I am going through some stuff. I need some help.
3: Yeah.
1: Right, we can have some mentors there. We can have some services there. We can get them plugged in certain you know, organizations, projects, whatever it might be, and really, you know, give that child everything that they need that they might not be getting elsewhere.
3: Yeah, right? That's fantastic. And the same thing goes where, like, we mentioned, like, coaches and stuff, having positive mentors. Mm-hmm. I mean, you know, back in Massachusetts when I coached, you know, high school teams and whatnot, you know, a parent would come up to me and say, hey, so-and-so's having issues and this and that. And I'd be like, okay, what's going on? And they would tell me, and I'd go and talk to the teacher and say, what's going on here? And, you know, and that kind of thing. But it's advocating, you know, for our youth. And like Sergeant was saying, is having that connection to say, you know, hey, I don't know who to talk to. And that's the biggest problem that's happening, is a lot of parents don't know where to go. And so if there is this one area where you can go and you can talk to us, then we'll do the legwork, you know. I mean, we're like, you know, the first point of contact to really open the doors where some people would say, well, I didn't know that. Well, we do. And so we do all the running around, and we build the connections.
5: And I know that many people are probably wondering, okay, well, how can I get involved? Where can I learn more about York?
3: Mm-hmm.
5: Well, we've also planned in the very near future to post more about this initiative on our social media.
3: Mm-hmm.
5: We want to outreach and connect with as many people as possible, because we really do want to get the word out about how families can connect with us and get their kids involved, and how children, who we know are very much so on social media these days,
3: absolutely.
5: They can get involved themselves.
3: Yeah.
5: So.
3: Yeah.
0: So what are some of the other, you guys are part of the, you know, outreach team. What are some of the other programs or initiatives you guys use for youth and help them?
1: So, obviously, you know, Chief Story, the police department, they've been very forward-thinking in terms of serving the youth, but also, again, doing more in terms of youth prevention and crime reduction within youth crimes. So within a month or two, we should have, we just went through the hiring process of a new position for our youth intervention coordinator.
3: Okay.
1: So they're going to be attached to our already existing community advocates like Grace. And their mission is going to be, again, to collaborate with York and to come up with as many, you know, collaborations, ideas, projects, initiatives to address, you know, crime reduction prevention within the youth, but also to be a liaison for the department, you know, going forward to serving York and the organizations that are a part of York as well. So that's coming in the next month or two.
0: That's fantastic.
5: And I would also add that our school resource officers who are inside the schools as well,
3: mm-hmm.
5: That's a really important tool.
0: Oh, sure. They see.
5: They're there. They're on the ground. Mm-hmm. They're talking with kids. They're intervening. They're building connections, which is exactly what we want. We want those positive connections. Like I mentioned earlier, that we don't want children to first come into counter with a law enforcement officer when it's a difficult situation.
0: Yeah.
5: We want them to know that they can trust us. They can trust them.
0: Yeah, the department's here to help.
5: Yeah, exactly. Mm-hmm. And so I would say our school resource officer unit is really, really helpful as well.
0: Okay. Anybody that wants to answer, what are some of the biggest needs for York right now as you see them?
3: Do you want to take that one?
1: The biggest need for York right now?
0: Yeah.
1: I think the biggest need right now is, I know John, well, this is his idea, so correct me if I get it wrong in any way, but coming up with a centralized website where we can put everybody's contact information, the services that they provide, ways that they can help, but also we can start to put what local events are going on, what's going on for the youth. That way when a parent or even a child who wants to take the initiative on their own is saying, like, look, I want to get involved in something positive, or what can I do this weekend with my friends?
0: Yeah, what's going on?
1: You know, they know exactly where to go and what to look up.
3: Yeah.
1: If they want to get involved with sports, if they need a mentorship, if they want to try something new, if they need help with, you know, mental health, substance abuse, you know, issues within the home, they know exactly who to go to. And it's all in one centralized location. So I know that's in the works. Yeah. That's something that I definitely want to see come to fruition. I think that's going to be super beneficial to the whole community.
0: Oh, yeah.
3: Yeah.
1: And then again, once we kind of get that up and running, what I foresee is just everything's going to flow, you know, without any type of it's just going to take off on its own, right?
3: Yeah, yeah.
1: Everybody's going to get called to action in their own little ways.
3: Mm-hmm.
1: And then again, just kind of coming up with a structure from a police department standpoint in terms of, okay, I have this youth. Maybe they've already committed some criminal offenses. There's been some intervention that's been done, but it has not been successful.
3: Mm-hmm.
1: These, you know, we need to take a more proactive and aggressive approach to intervene with this youth and potentially the family to stop this behavior and set this youth up to have a successful future.
3: Yeah.
1: And we keep trying, until, you know, we get the result that we want, right? And again, it might be something as like, you know, this child says like, look, school's not for me. Okay, well, what can we do to help him out? Can we get him to some vocational schools? Can we get him in, you know, maybe explore the military, police department? You know, what can we do to help them out? What organizations can I bring in from York to help serve him as well? Is he or she experiencing any type of mental health concerns? What, you know, resources can I get them there? Are the parents in need of anything to better help support their child?
3: Mm-hmm.
1: What resources can we pour into them? So it's going to be a collaborative effort. We can't all do it on our own.
0: Right.
1: But I feel like if we pour into those type of situations aggressively and proactively, we will see those positive outcomes. And we're just going to have to, you know, as the problems arise, we go and we do the work that we need to do.
3: Yeah, and the goal is the goal of action. You know, we want to get beyond the meetings, you know, because there's a lot of let's meet, but then nothing happens. And so that's what we need to really push on is say, okay, we've got this. We're going to make this happen. Are we going to make mistakes? Yes. All right. And even one of the kids said yesterday, I was just like, we want to create this perfect thing. And they said, well, not everything is perfect from the mouth of babes. Right. And I got a little triggered because I'm like, well, look at this kid. What is he talking about? No, but he's right. Nothing is perfect. And so this is when, you know, it takes a village. Right. And if we have that connection and like Sergeant said, we are looking at that website. Albuquerque has something very similar. It's called Youth Connect. And everything is up on there. Registration, recreation, all of that stuff is up there. One-stop shopping.
0: Great.
3: The city of Las Cruces has agreed to add York to their Ask Las Cruces app. I don't know if you've heard of the Ask Las Cruces app. Mm-hmm. You got to download it, Mike.
0: I will.
3: Come on, Mike. But it's amazing.
0: I'm asking all the time.
3: You download it, and you literally it's an open forum. And if there's a light out in your street, you just write that down. You type it in, and it just sends it out to the right person.
0: Oh, okay.
3: And then you get a response saying, "Okay, somebody should be repairing that in this amount of time." Blah blah blah. But again, it's the same concept as York. But
0: it's a contact for all the surfaces.
3: One stop shopping,
0: provides.
3: Mike. Yeah.
0: Great.
3: Yeah, yeah.
0: Okay. Well, we've talked a little bit about that, but maybe a little bit more of the role parents can play in supporting this organization, because, you know, the kids are going to be self-generated, but some may need a nudger too.
3: Well, I mean, and again, I'm gonna bring mentorship into this, right? Positive mentorship. Louis Burke is a prime example of that.
0: Oh yeah.
3: All right. That's a person. Kids need someone who's consistent, that's going to show up, that respects them, and we have our safe space. Okay? Because if you have that youth is going to depend on you. You know, how many of us have been in situations where single parenting and just things have not worked out, and kids don't have that consistency. And like I said, Louis is a perfect example of that, because with, you know, with the boxing club, you know, all those kids go down there, and Louis does everything above and beyond to make that happen. And we have great individuals out there that will do that, but whatever the circumstances is, don't worry about it. Just reach out, be be a part of the community. Yeah. Do something. And the more you're proactive and the more you just do it, don't overthink anything. Just do it.
0: Yeah.
2: I will also add with that is to encourage families, parents, grandparents, mm-hmm. guardians, get involved. Yeah. Ask the questions that have been in your mind.
3: Yeah.
2: The Las Cruces Police Department, our unit, has a lot of community events. Mm-hmm. We're out there. You have questions, you have concerns, come talk with us. We're there.
0: I know you come down to the farmer's market. And you,
3: absolutely.
0: Yeah, you make presence.
2: Yeah.
0: Your presence.
2: Yeah, get involved. Ask those questions.
0: It's not an us versus them thing. It's we're all in this together.
3: Yes.
0: And you guys are here to help. Mm-hmm. Okay. If you were to look ahead 5 years from now, what would you see the benefits of having this? You know, let's say it really does take off. I think it will. But what do you think down the line? What would your vision be?
3: Sustainable community network.
1: Yeah, you know, well, short-term goal, right? Hopefully within the next year, and we've already kind of talked about it. We want to start having a yearly or maybe even twice a year a conference of sorts, mm-hmm. where we're bringing in all the organizations from York. We're bringing anybody and everybody we can for a maybe 2 or 3 day conference,
3: yep.
1: that we're just inviting all of our youth out, even the family members. We're having breakout sessions, and we're just having all these local resources available in one location for 2 to 3 days, providing as much information and education and resources as possible. And we want to make it, you know, a routine.
3: Mm-hmm.
1: So that way, again, we're coming from that preventative standpoint, but also to, like you said, long-term, 5 years from now, I mean, you know, it's just seeing it in the numbers, right,
3: mm-hmm.
1: in terms of crime reduction in the youth. If we can see that number, we know that, you know, we're serving our youth the right way. The youth has what it is that they need. They're staying away from the negative situations or the negative outlets, and they're partaking in more of the positive things.
3: Mm-hmm.
1: We're seeing the success stories, whether it's, you know, they're going off to college,
3: yep.
1: you know, they're getting jobs, you know, they're starting their careers, things yeah. like that. They're coming back, maybe hopefully, you know, talking, being mentors, being
3: Absolutely.
1: Representatives,
3: oh,
1: things
3: yeah.
1: like that.
3: Yep.
1: So.
3: Yeah, we would love to see that, you know. And for me, it's not just about Las Cruces. It's about having that get-together and having youth from El Paso, having people from other states come in, having, you know, guest speakers, celebrities come in and stuff like that, you know, from all around, and making it a big event and having our youth run it.
0: Yeah.
3: You know, having them do the presentations and talking about not adults but youth.
0: Yeah,
3: that's my goal, and that's our goal, and I can see it happening for sure.
0: Well, I'm excited. I think it's going to be great. We have a few more minutes. We have actually 2 minutes left. And how could someone that's interested help get involved?
3: Well, we have our email address. It's really really simple. It's York, YORC, Las Cruces. @gmail.com.
0: Okay.
3: So York Las Cruces.
0: Uh-huh.
3: Very simple. And reach out, share what you're doing, and be willing to collaborate with us. We want to collaborate with you. The more, you know, we communicate, the easier it becomes, and just reach out.
0: Fantastic.
3: Yeah.
0: I'm really jazzed up about this because I see all these events and programs in town, but it's all siloed, you know.
3: Yep,
0: it's all
3: yep.
0: everybody does his own thing, and bringing it all together will be a fantastic thing. And you know, I argue all the time, there's nothing to do here. There's so many programs, recreational sports programs, and they do so many good things for people, for the kids, for everybody. So I'm really excited about you guys doing this.
3: Thank you.
0: If we truly want to build a stronger community, we've already talked about it, but how does involving young people be part of that conversation? This is kind of our wrap-up question. So,
1: just hearing what it is that they want, the things that they're facing, you know, we're not in their shoes. We're not experiencing the things that they're experiencing day to day. We're not seeing a lot of the things that they're seeing.
3: Right.
1: Even on social media, I'm not active on social media, so I don't even see a lot of things that go on social media. So just being able to hear from their perspective what it is that they're seeing, the concerns that they have, the issues that they're having to deal with on a day-to-day basis. You know, times are completely different than from when we were in high school.
3: Yeah.
1: So really getting their opinion and their information is going to help guide this committee in the right direction and get the resources that they need, not necessarily what we think they need, but what they need.
0: Yeah. So. Well, we're out of time, guys. Thank you.
3: Thank you
0: so much for being here. I appreciate it. Take care, guys. We'll be here next week.
3: Thank you, guys.
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7: 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I'm Stuart Kelter, host of Delving In. Join me in the joy of learning about science, history, ethics, and social policy, among many other topics. But beware, increasing one's knowledge leads to more and more questions. If that appeals to you, stay tuned.
8: Today's guest, Jenny Rudesky, is a developmental behavioral pediatrician and associate professor of pediatrics at the University of Michigan Medical School in Ann Arbor, where she directs the Division of Developmental Pediatrics and runs a research laboratory focused on family media use, digital design, and tech policy. She is also co-medical director of the American Academy of Pediatrics Center of Excellence on Social Media and Youth Mental Health, and editor of the textbook Encounters with Children, 5th edition. Today's interview will focus on her book, co-written with Megan Moreno, Connecting, Raising Kids in the Digital World, to be published this October. So, Jenny, welcome to Delving In.
9: Thank you for having me here. I'm excited to talk about the book.
8: So first of all, I want to commend you and Megan on your much-needed book, Connecting, which tackles an area of concern not just for parents, but also for educators and society at large. It seems that parenting has become more and more difficult in this digital age, and combating negative influences requires that parents develop extra savvy in order to steer their children through potential minefields. Tell us about how you came to focus on this topic, not only in your medical practice, but also in your research, as well as in the parenting of your own children.
9: Yeah, I didn't plan to do research on families and technology originally. I was really interested in things like parent depression or child behavioral issues or family poverty and other stresses. But I graduated from medical school in 2007, which was the year the iPhone was invented, and I moved to Seattle to do my residency. I practiced there as a primary care doc for a year, and there was just a tech boom happening around me, in the clinic with me. I saw these mobile devices now occupying a lot of spaces in families when it was disrupting some interactions. It was a source of joy in other interactions. And I just felt, wow, this is going to be a game changer type of technology. We've never had little computers that we could carry around in our pockets that carry so much of our lives or take up so much of our mental bandwidth. And so when I went to fellowship at Boston Medical Center, where I learned a lot of clinical work around relational health, so parent-child relationships, emotion regulation, how we parent, how we mess up sometimes and repair. I really was learning so much about how, as parents, we can support healthy social and emotional development in kids. And then I was looking at, okay, how does tech get in the way of those processes? How can we use it at times to support those processes? And it really just then took off as an area, because you also had the boom of Facebook and other social media platforms that kids and adults were using. You have YouTube occupying so much more of kids' screen time. And now we have AI, and it just won't stop. So I have felt this passion to both learn about how this tech is designed and try to demystify it for parents and help them guide their kids. It's really hard to abstain totally from technology. And I respect parents who say, we're going to go totally screen-free. That's totally fine. But there are healthy ways to use technology that Megan and I really wanted to help parents know. Like, here are some of the really down-to-earth things you can do to support this being a positive force in your kid's life, and really be clear about the boundaries of what's off limits and what you need to be monitoring for if your kids are using things like social media.
8: And then your own kids are teenagers at this point, so you're very much in the thick of these issues.
9: Oh my gosh, they've grown up like with me and my research in technology. When they were little, I was doing a lot of studying of what makes quality content in early childhood apps or YouTube videos. So I was living it, watching Daniel Tiger with them and singing songs with them at the same time that I would sometimes experiment on them. Actually, I'd like bring home a tablet from work and say, hey, play these games, tell me what you think, and watch them sometimes become terribly behaved or get really obsessed with something like in-game currency. I was really learning a lot about, wow, look at this mismatch between all these gimmicky ways that tech is designed to grab our attention and what a young kid needs. I know how hard it is to try to get my kids to sit down and read some books or just listen to music or being bored outside. And I've really seen that tension continue into the teen years as they're so interested in communicating with their friends, having their phones, being able to do the developmental work of who am I, who are my people, at the same time of wanting to protect them from a lot of forces online that are not looking out for their best interest. And so I tell a lot of those stories in the book, partly to show, gosh, this is so hard. Even this is all I think about all the time, and I still struggle with this. And so if you are a parent who also struggles with it, congratulations. You are normal. You are like the rest of us. This is okay if you feel like a failure sometimes, because we learn. One attachment concept that I learned in fellowship is you learn through repair. You don't have to be perfect all the time. You should just strive to be like good enough, where you're like, I'm trying my best. I'm wondering how my kids are doing. I'm trying to connect with them. But I also am learning if things get messed up, we're going to learn from it together. We're not going to be ashamed or controlling or harsh when stuff. Certainly, there need to be consequences. If my son stayed out too late and didn't text us like he told us he would, we're going to have some limits on his use of the car next week. But those sorts of natural consequences and limits are very different from some of the high shame, high control around technology and media that currently I hear from parents. They're so anxious about it that they sometimes do too much to try to control what their kid is seeing.
8: So I wonder if you sometimes run your own writing, as in for this book, with your kids to make sure that it resonates properly?
9: Well, yes, I did run all of the anecdotes by them to say, are you okay with me sharing the fact that I'm talking about you being distracted on your school device and getting in trouble for it? Because I have tried to, as a parent, treat these moments as learning moments, almost with humor, to be like, why are you so obsessed with Mr. Beast? Of course, the pandemic and being at school on a Chromebook during the pandemic was really hard for you. So you got very distracted with Mr. Beast. We still call that the Mr. Beast moment, when my son became so obsessed with it that he hid a tablet in his room so he could wake up early to watch Mr. Beast videos. I used that as a teaching moment. Everything's a teachable moment, where I said, do you want to know why Mr. Beast is so addictive, like why he is so good at grabbing our attention and holding on to it? Let's unpack that a little bit. He figures out how to grab a 10-year-old boy's attraction to money, to dangerous stunts, to all of these outrageous things like huge yachts and helicopters and endless amounts of pizza. And of course, he knows how to dangle things in front of you that you can't resist. And that's my goal, was to go to my kids and say, can I tell some of the stories of ways that we've had some mess ups and repairs in order for other families to feel like they can go through this too? And they were totally on board with that because they're not ashamed of those moments.
8: Fairly minor infractions, it sounds like.
9: Yeah, there are certain things that I think, and we go through in the book, that are higher stakes issues, like being contacted by a predator or a stranger online, where you can have some really upsetting bullying or sextortion interactions. And so we also draw some clear lines for families. Okay, if your kid is interested in a video game where they can chat, then you should make sure that, number one, the chat should be turned off so they're not chatting during the game, or you can, with parental controls, make it so they only chat with people they know in real life. Or when they get their first phone, make sure you are approving all the contacts that they can chat with and text with. So monitoring and navigating who can contact your kid online is one of those higher stakes moments where I want parents to put more energy into being very firm about that. And then also, if your kid has a mess up where they're too distracted at school or they binged on a certain YouTuber, make it a growth moment where you help them reflect on why that got out of control. And a lot of it's not their fault. A lot of it is the tech design.
8: So there's a lot of advice in the book, which makes sense. It's published by the American Academy of Pediatrics, so you'd expect that. But in addition to the specific advice, and there's a lot of it, it's way too much to cover in an hour. I want to talk about the title of the book, which I think really encapsulates the overriding message of the book, which otherwise might seem like an overwhelming amount of detailed information. If parents really dedicate themselves to connecting with their children, then the challenges, dilemmas, and temptations of the digital world becomes an engaging topic for discussion, guidance, and growth. And I was impressed by the measured, reassuring, and optimistic tone of the book, conveying that parents really can navigate the barrage of potentially negative influences flowing like a mighty river from the internet into otherwise unwary young minds. With the help of books like this one, parents might still be paddling upstream, but at least they'll have a good paddle.
9: Oh, I love that. Yeah, that's a great interpretation of what we were trying to do for a few reasons. One is that there's so much research evidence that the number one thing that supports youth mental health is a positive caregiver-child relationship. If you are a parent or an aunt or an uncle or grandparent, if you create the space to listen to kids, to wonder about what's going on with them emotionally or mentally, to connect with their motivations and drives, and also to lightly challenge them when you have to meet them on their level to be able to say, is Mr. Beast like really the coolest guy ever? Tell me about some other people that you really admire for their strength or their kindness. You can help them see things in a slightly different light, but not if you act from top down, not if you're like that. I'm in charge. You're doing this wrong, you're addicted to your phone type of role modeling. And we have lots of these, what we call the Goofus and Gallant comics in the dark. Those are from Highlights for Children, and they were like, you could do it this way, and it's like the rude or messed up way, and you could do it this way, and that's more of the positive pro-social way. And I love the book, How to Talk So Kids Will Listen and Listen So Kids Will Talk. It has lots of comics that show you as a parent, okay, your instinct, because you're anxious or you're worried about something, your instinct might be to come in hot, to be judgmental, to try to control things. But that, especially with teenagers, may lead to them shutting down and them not trusting that you're there to listen to them.
8: That's a big danger. But I think an even bigger danger is the temptation to let media be the babysitter and to become relatively neglectful emotionally, just to not be there and not have these conversations in the first place because the kids are occupied.
9: Yeah. And that's been a core aspect of my work, is looking at how media becomes an emotion regulation tool, an emotional distancer, where something feels like it's too much. And so we try to extinguish that feeling or escape from it through looking at a feed or getting distracted. And we do the same thing to our kids. We see parents often report that if their child is showing really intense emotional behavior, really hard to control or hard to manage behavior, the phone sometimes becomes the only way they've learned how to get them to settle down or to listen or to sit and eat a meal or how to fall asleep. So we really wanted to point that out to parents. Hey, tech is becoming this emotional tool that is getting in the way of other skill building opportunities that you could be doing. That now those skill building opportunities, they take longer and more practice. But I, as a clinician, I've seen just hundreds of families when they put their minds to it and they get the right therapy support, they really do grow in ways that help them learn more adaptive and skilled emotional strategies. And they are able to say, we're not going to use tech as much as this regular tool that keeps everyone quiet and makes us not like conflict, but it's this big disconnector in our family. And so that's why the title really is both about the emotional connection or disconnection that can come from technology and just the pun of connecting online. I wanted to take it back from Mark Zuckerberg, who always talks about how Facebook is supposed to be this great connector of the world. When you're just connecting through an online platform, that's not the same thing as sitting and holding someone's hand or seeing their facial expression or laughing together.
8: There was a story in the Times this morning about a lawsuit against Meta succeeding, $15 billion, I think, something like that.
9: Yeah, and so that is unfortunately not surprising because a lot of the designs that have been rolled out by big platforms like Meta have been really prioritizing their profits and engagement over the well-being of young people. And so a lot of times in the book, I will point out where there are mismatches between tech that really wants our attention and what kids actually need. And so you might have a social media platform that pings kids throughout their school day with updates or with notifications or, oh, a live stream is starting. That's ridiculous. Kids are in school. Their minds deserve to be able to focus on the academic and the social stuff around them. And I think often we blame ourselves for having problematic relationships with technology when actually so much of it is baked into the design, because that's how they keep us on longer and make more money off of us.
8: So on the very first page, the book says screen time doesn't occur in a vacuum, meaning that the family culture sets the stage for how issues of screen time and screen use get addressed. Give us a sense of possible family cultures, including those that successfully navigate digital issues and those that don't. And I use the plural here because I agree with you that there is more than one way to successfully parent and that it is counterproductive to try to be the perfect parent.
9: Sometimes parents feel more reassured when they can be part of a certain screen-free camp of parents. And I, as a developmental pediatrician, I see kids are so individual, parents are so individual that the idea of fitting all kids into one overarching parenting response, like that's never worked for my patients. When my patients come in and say, everyone's telling me to do a timeout with my kid who has ADHD or autism, and they're like, timeouts make things worse. I feel like a bad parent because everyone's telling me this is the gold star answer to this parenting problem, and it's not working for me. There must be something wrong with me. So we really make the statement of there are many ways to do this right. The key ingredients are understanding your child. So we talk about these attachment concepts like being mind-minded, where you're not just stuck in your own head and worries. You're actually wondering, what's going on in my kid's head? What's driving that difficult behavior? And then you are trying to scaffold rather than control. So scaffolding means I'm not going to micromanage you, and I'm not going to be totally hands-off and aloof. And so this gets at your question about family cultures. So if your family's usual communication style is very reactive towards each other, critical of each other, trying to control what each other do, and when there's a perceived slight, there's a big yelling emotional reaction or a big storming off or slamming something. Those types of, if we thought about it in terms of the parenting styles, there's like permissive, authoritarian, authoritative, and neglectful, I guess is the last one. I don't love that term, but they're all a combination of warmth and limits. So if you have high limits but low warmth, a parent who's constantly trying to control everything and is reacting strongly to their children's tests for independence, that's often a family that's going to have more media conflicts, more screen time conflicts. Parents are trying to control it, and kids are sneaking. Kids have this natural drive to want to connect with their friends. And so if a parent reacts to a problem by saying, I'm taking away your phone for a week, we've seen kids make suicidal statements or even attempts after their phone is taken away because it's this big, extreme reaction on the part of the parent. I'm so angry, I'm just going to shut this all down. And then the child doesn't know how to cope with that and then feels disconnected from their peer group. So those sorts of big reactions, all or nothing, strict responses do not support either healthy emotional development or healthy phone balance. At the same time, you can also have a very permissive or I'm just too overwhelmed by all this and I kind of can't even deal with it. Let's let everything loose. Kids can play whatever they want. There's just going to be phones and devices in every bedroom. Everyone's going to have a video game console. They choose whatever they want to watch. We're all on our devices in parallel during dinner or during family time. That sort of more permissive, like anything goes approach also can become a real disconnector. You may be very warm and loving to your kids, but there's just not a lot of time to show it because you're all in your own feed.
8: And then the danger is to actually do both, alternating between the two, becoming too permissive until things get out of control and then coming down too heavily. And then that creates a kind of a rift, and then going back to a more neglectful approach and going back and forth, back and forth.
9: Yeah. And that sort of inconsistency also is very destabilizing for kids who are like, what are the rules then? And why are you on your device so much when I'm not supposed to be? So part of the key there is building some insight into why am I so sucked into my phone? Why is it my habit that as soon as I get home after a stressful day, I pick up my phone and just want to scroll rather than like sitting on the porch with my kid and telling some jokes or reading a book together? When you find a replacement activity that meets that same purpose, so the function of swiping and scrolling at the end of the day is why you need a brain break. You're tired. Your brain is full. You just want a little escape. You want some me time. We encourage families to build some insight into where your habits came from and then also find an alternative where you could say, I'd rather snuggle and read a book with my kid, or maybe I will make myself a cup of tea and put on some good music from my own teenage years, where you can still meet that emotional need you have, but you're not, I see it two ways. You're not letting the tech companies make money off of your exhaustion and your emotion dysregulation on the one hand, and you're not distracting yourself from your inner states that maybe needs a little bit more nurturing than just distraction. And the third thing I'll say is that an algorithmic feed can always deliver a surprise. You might think you're going on there for some laughs or some funny golden retriever videos, but then you might see something terrible about a war or about a new scandal, and it might trigger you to be more dysregulated than when you started. And so it's always good to really encouraging parents to pick up reading, find some like shallow, fun book or a magazine or something else. Go back to spinning some records or an old DVD or something else that's long form old school media that doesn't have this algorithmic competition for attention. And it might be more of a relaxing media experience.
8: Let me just identify the radio station before we go on. In case you're just joining us, you're listening to Delving In on KTALLP 101.5 FM, your community radio station in Las Cruces, also streaming at lccommunityradio.org. I'm Stuart Kelcher, and my guest today is Jenny Rudesky, a developmental behavioral pediatrician and associate professor of pediatrics at the University of Michigan, and the co-author of the soon-to-be-published book, Connecting, Raising Kids in the Digital World, due to be published this October. So it can't be overemphasized enough that helping children navigate the digital world, as with any aspect of parenting, requires providing a sufficient amount of undivided attention, which is the very thing that digital media has been undermining for years now. So parents have to be clear about their own use of digital media, as well as avoiding the temptation of allowing the children to occupy themselves with digital media for hours at a time. It would seem that combating the societal trend would require enlightened political leadership and a massive media campaign, much like the television messages against smoking starting in the late 1960s. Do you have any inklings that such a campaign could actually happen?
9: I've heard that idea from different philanthropic groups that want there to be this kind of big wake-up for families to understand what's going on here, but no specific action in that area. I think the biggest culture shift that happened after The Anxious Generation, John Haidt's book, was released was people started talking about it, at least. That book suggested four very big high-level changes.

0: where families inspired by that book have gone and advocated for no phones in schools or restricted amounts of access to your device in school or less ed tech in schools. I think that that still does not address this underlying emotional driver and insight into how tech affects our relationships. And so I would love to think about ways to do that. I don't know if you've ever seen this, but Common Sense Media did this brief ad campaign about 10 or 15 years ago with Will Ferrell pretending to be a distracted dad at the dinner table. It was called the Device-Free Dinner Campaign. And Will Ferrell is so good at just being an idiot. And so he's like, look, I made my face have a cat filter. And he's just like scrolling. And the kids are like, I'm selling meth out of the garage. And he's like, that's great, darling. He's clearly ignoring or not really processing everything his kids are telling him. And they're trying to increasingly get his attention through saying ridiculous things. So it was such a nice depiction of how phones can wedge between us. And especially mealtimes carry so much meaning for families as a time at the end of the day to all just be together, understand how your day went, learn about what your kids are facing in school.
1: So that's a recommendation, is to have family dinners, right?
0: Yes, yes, yes. But I really wish that we could get another campaign like that because we need to make people laugh as part of their insight into this. What I hear over and over is parents don't want to be told that they're a bad parent and be made to feel guilty about this topic because it shuts them down. It leads to more paralysis and not feeling like you can take action. Whereas if you show how ridiculous something is and give people some really concrete advice on what to do instead, that's where I think we're going to see more collective action here. I'm also curious, after these big social media trials, whether that spurs any sort of action to say, you know what, we all need to use these products less. They're not being run in ethical ways. We could all benefit from stopping our scrolling and moving over into more human activities that keep us resilient in the age of AI. And I think there's a lot of activities we talk about in this book that actually can help raise kids who think for themselves, know who they are, be more flexible, love just having awe and creativity. And so I think those are going to be even more important skills as kids are entering a workforce and a life that is more and more embedded with AI.
1: I think the common fear is that media is a kind of sorcerer's apprentice kind of phenomenon, that it just goes out of control and gets bigger and bigger and bigger, and you can't put it back in the box.
0: Back to your question about thoughtful regulation, that's something that unfortunately we just haven't seen in the U.S. We've gotten a few piecemeal things passed in states or things like the Take It Down Act, which focuses on deepfakes and sexual imagery. But we have no standards about safety by design, privacy by design, or the types of ways that tech companies need to care about what impact they're having on youth. Now, these exist in the European Union, in the UK, in Australia, and other countries. A lot of those countries are now passing social media minimum age laws to try to keep younger teens off of social media. But they do that on top of a framework for actually keeping tech companies accountable. The European Union sued TikTok and Instagram for having addictive design features that kept kids on longer, disrupted them during school hours, disrupted them during sleep hours. I used to work for the Federal Trade Commission part-time, actually helping teams with cases, legal teams, where I was more the expert on where does design cross the line into being manipulative or unfair in video games or in online platforms. And so I do think that regulation is a really, really important component to keep tech products safe and accountable. And right now there's none of that for AI, which just keeps kind of barreling along, even though a lot of people are not really wanting that.
1: So another recurrent thread in the book is the enormous importance

0: of teaching one's children to recognize the pervasiveness of manipulation on the internet, usually but not limited to the profit motive. Companies appeal to the basest instincts, including lust, envy, FOMO, which is fear of missing out, violence, and what have you, anything to grab the attention of the viewer, and using so-called clickbait to keep it as long as possible. You might say that children need to learn to question the motives of what's behind the information on the internet and build a mental wall against negative influences as well as against dangerous requests for personal information. And again, the most effective way for parents to do this is by talking with their children about it, not by delivering a lecture, but by exploring and analyzing the internet together. Such discussions would likely be engaging and rewarding rather than dreaded or boring. At what age can a parent start inculcating this kind of protective skepticism, and are there graduated stages involved?
1: I think you're tapping into the fact we take a very developmental lens in the book, because you can't parent effectively around media unless you understand a little bit about what's happening at different developmental stages. And we really wanted to make sure this book both contained tips around media, but also just tips around child development and parenting as a whole, because they're so intertwined. In early childhood, you can start simply by having a role modeling of a healthy relationship with a device, because even infants and toddlers are learning through what's called informal learning. They are watching us and absorbing what they see, and then they're building mental models of what's normal, what's expected. So if they see you as every moment of boredom or downtime is you scrolling, they'll start to see that as the normal way that you pass downtime. And as parents of kids, we often want our kids to be able to tolerate some boredom, be able to wait in line, be able to sit still and listen to their teacher talking to them. And so if we are role modeling and then giving kids devices during all of these downtimes, we're not teaching those self-regulation skills. And so even though this isn't necessarily tied to this critical thinking that you're talking about, it is an informal way of teaching kids that these devices should have a time and a place. They shouldn't be attached to us and occupying our attention all the time. That sort of critical resistance and modeling that to our kids is actually really important in early childhood. And then has the added bonus of it's not going to be interrupting as much of your playtime or your talking time with them. And you can even say out loud, okay, I'm just going to text dad to pick up something before coming home, or I'm just going to talk for a little bit with Aunt Tara because we're planning something for this weekend.
0: You certainly was modeling a kind of moderation.
1: Yeah. And you're also letting them know what should this technology be used for. That's one part of digital literacy, of how should I use these products. And then when kids get into the school age, so more 7 or 8 and older, they start to be more logical and they can understand more rules, like safety rules. Don't give out your name or your address. Don't be mean to other people online. Here's what you're allowed to access. Here's what you're not. And you can start to ask kids questions like, okay, you watch a lot of Netflix, and Netflix has a recommender feed that sends you certain things based on what you watched. That's one way to teach them about an algorithm, to say, what do you think Netflix knows about you? Does it know you are a boy or a girl? Does it know that you like dinosaurs or rabbits? That you can build a little literacy there about how algorithms work. And then advertising, it's everywhere. You might as well comment on it when you see it with younger kids to say, oh, look, I got an ad for face cream. They must know that I'm a 49-year-old mom who's starting to get wrinkles, and show the way targeting and that sort of manipulation might work.
0: So would it be too harsh to want to help your child be a little bit cynical?
1: I think cynicism is fine. I think especially what's been hard doing research on media for the past 15 years, I am worried that the internet is getting worse. It's not regulated, and there are more and more terrible things that I hear about online, with violent online communities and the way that platforms, social media platforms, have behaved, even though they knew that kids were struggling with overusing their products. It does make me want to teach a little baseline skepticism to say, hey, any product that is free just wants your time and attention. They want you to watch some ads. That's a pretty basic rule you could start with.
0: Another thing that's basic, which is, I would think, difficult for parents to communicate to their kids, is that there's something about human nature that's attracted to really awful stuff. And don't let that be fanned into bigger than it needs to be. The internet is capable of making the kind of the worst of us bigger.
1: Totally. And this is how algorithms can amplify this tiny morbid curiosity into something that actually becomes harmful. In the book, we get into the fact that developmentally, we expect that kids in their teen years want to start to take some risks. They want to have a little bit of an edgier experience of doing things that are a little bit outside their comfort zone, because that's how they learn what can I manage on my own. How do they start separating from us as their parents so they can become their own individual? So we preface this risk-taking and curious behavior as developmentally expected so that you can say, this is what you need to watch out for. Kids are going to be curious about sex. They're going to be curious about violence or manosphere stuff that taps into some of their insecurities or their morbid curiosities. And how do you help them find a different outlet for whatever drive they're dealing with? So we talk about risk-taking kids who are very sensation-seeking. Find them a skate park. Find them a climbing gym. Do escape rooms with them. Do stuff that is going to feed that interest, but in real life, rather than them seeking all that out on the internet, because it's just going to balloon into something harmful on the internet, whereas at least in real life and with peers, you can have a little bit more of a line of sight into it, and your kid gets more out of the experience of a challenge of learning the skateboard and falling and getting back up again and doing it over and over. That's much more helpful to their sense of self and their emotional skills than watching someone else do all those tricks.
0: Let me just identify the radio station before we go on. In case you're just joining us, you're listening to Delving In on KTALLP 101.5 FM, your community radio station in Las Cruces, also streaming at lccommunityradio.org. I'm Stuart Kelcher, and my guest today is Jenny Radesky, a developmental behavioral pediatrician and associate professor of pediatrics at the University of Michigan, and the co-author of the soon-to-be-published book, Connecting, Raising Kids in the Digital World, due to be published this October. So I'm wondering about gender differences regarding media preferences. I would think that girls might be more prone to time-consuming and attention-splintering individual and group texting, which isn't to say that boys don't do that too, but girls probably do more. And whereas boys might be more attracted to exciting but vacuous, and that's the judgment, value judgment here, shooter games. How might parents manage each of these?
1: Yeah, that is supported by the research that across the whole population, there are some gendered differences in girls doing a little bit more of like the social connection type of media use and boys doing more video gaming. And my advice is figure out who is your individual kid. Some of their interests may travel along those gendered lines. And you, if you are a mom or a dad, may have experienced some of that yourself. So be curious about what it feels like to be your kid in the world and how their experience of being a boy or a girl is affecting both what media they like, what media role models or terrible role, bad role models they are seeing online, and unpack that with them. Because one thing we've seen since the days of TV is you can get stereotypes. You can get gender stereotypes with the ditzy blonde or the hyper masculine bro-y guy. And that is even more on social media, where you get now all of this like plastic surgery, beautification stuff being fed to girls and all the manosphere, I'm so tough, like gym bro.
0: It's kind of amplification of what used to be in the comic books, Mr. Atlas.
1: It is, but comic books still had an editor and a publishing company that needed to agree. They were somewhat of a filter. Now everyone self-publishes whatever they want on social media. And as long as it doesn't violate terrible policy terms from the companies, anything can get posted online. and anything can trend. And we have found that the things that trend, for example, there have been studies on dangerous challenges, that the dangerous, unsafe challenges, like the choking game or the Tide Pod challenge, they trend much faster than the healthier challenges, like the ice bucket challenge, where you're like doing ice bucket pranks or tricks for charity. And those trend because they appeal to teenagers, like risk-taking or sensation-seeking, or, oh my gosh, that's such a tough guy thing to do, or everyone's doing it and my peers just sent me this, so maybe it's cool. And there's been some effort by the platforms to try to stop those from trending before they can get out of hand, but there still are plenty of bad ideas trending on the internet and on social media. So one kind of inoculation you can even do with your kids that help build that skepticism early on is to say, listen, there is high quality media out there. There's beautiful movies. There's great storytelling. There's hilarious sitcoms. And then there's a bunch of kind of trashy stuff, junk, brain rot, the stuff that anyone posts and they're just hoping it grabs attention and goes viral.
0: You're hoping that parents can develop a more sophisticated, a more refined taste in their digital media.
1: Yeah, I do struggle with, I know that I'm a film buff. I love the fact that my teenagers love watching Dune with me, or Star Wars, or we like watching the Oscar movies when they come out. I love a good sitcom like The Office. I really enjoy that they enjoy these longer form types of media that have great human script writers, that have great acting and role models. We watched The Pitt together last year, and it created so many interesting conversations that I never knew I needed to have with my kids, or I wanted to, I just didn't know the words to say. But then when we saw actors portray it, I could talk about overdoses from street drugs or other things that I wanted my kids to know about. So I definitely recommend, and we have lists of movies in some of the book to say, even watch these movies about the internet, like Ready Player One or The Social Dilemma. Watch these with your kids and talk about it, because it's one easier way to build a little bit of that critical thinking. And then the other key to this, though, is don't watch it with them and be like, see, I told you, this is all terrible. No, actually pause and say, what'd you think? That was pretty crazy. I reacted this way. What was your reaction to that? What did it make you think of? And monitor, watch and observe, put your own phone away and see, like, how did my kid react to that? And so I don't want to call it just taste. I want to call it design that respects our time and our intelligence. I love beautiful storytelling. I know what brain rot is. Don't even pay attention to it, because then you're doing exactly what they want.
0: Yeah, I only use the word taste because one would hope that that your child would develop a preference for the better stuff.
1: Here's the thing, is if you start off early with the worst content, it's what your kid gets used to. So if you start off on YouTube early with all this flashy stuff that's really attention grabbing and very what I call high pleasure, low friction, I'm going to watch everyone else unboxing toys. I'm going to watch all these cartoon characters just eating ice cream and having birthday parties. There's no substance. There's a lot of fluff, but kids could watch that for hours. And you as a parent are like, oh, it looks good enough. I'm going to do my remote work, or I'm going to do the dishes and they look fine. So I really encourage parents, start with the higher quality content early. I mentioned PBS Kids and Sesame Street, I don't know how many times in the book, because I'm like, they are actually doing the work of having teams of developmental psychologists. They work with families to make sure that the content is landing the right way and is actually teaching kids. And a lot of parents I hear are actually like going retro with their kids' media, because they're like, I'm going to have them watch Little Bear from Maurice Sendak. Like,
0: or Mr. Rogers.
1: Exactly. Or some old Sesame Street skits that we watched, because they are slower paced. They are not part of the attention economy.
0: Isn't that ironic that Sesame Street would be considered slower paced?
1: But it was criticized at the time for being faster, but
0: teachers were really upset with Sesame Street because they felt they couldn't compete, that they weren't interesting enough compared to Sesame Street.
1: I know, but I guess there is definitely a difference in things like the frame rate, like how much the frame cuts shift or how much different what we call bells and whistles are all over the screen that naturally capture kids' attention. So that's one piece of advice I have for parents is don't let your kids watch shorts or reels or the other little next video, because that's what their brain will get used to and they're going to want it.
0: So let's move now to talking about some of the really difficult potential problems the internet can bring, such as cyberbullying. It's difficult to stop and the potential hurt is enormous. It may be possible, for instance, to warn teenagers to absolutely never share a nude picture of themselves with anyone, lest it be reposted. But that only protects against real such photos, not deepfakes, which substitutes the targeted child's face on the photo of a different person's body. If this happens to a family you're working with, what advice do you give for getting through this awful situation?
1: So I give advice preventatively that, like, when kids are starting a social media or getting their first phone, is to not make their profile public, because a public social media profile does lead to more bullying because you're just in contact with more people, and to check in regularly on how's that group chat going, or is anyone being mean to anyone else? Let them know bullying happens. Kids do it because they're impulsive and they don't see that other kid's face right in front of them like they do in school. So it's easier to just send off a rude text or something else that puts someone else down. So helping them build some emotional skills around recognizing bullying or the way people trash talk with each other, and then helping them either say, I'm going to take a break from that group chat, or I'm going to stand up to that kid, or I'm going to support the kid that just got trashed on. So there's smaller things you can do to help a kid navigate the little bumps and mini bullying experiences that they might see online and experience online. Then when you get to the big, where I've worked with families where someone is going after their kid through Snapchat or Instagram and in person at school, I recommend that they take a break. And we go through this in the book of taking screenshots of what has happened, talking to the school if it happened on school premises, really being open listening ears for your kid. Bullying and cyberbullying are so shameful to teenagers and kids, because what matters to teens? Your friends' opinions of you, belonging. And bullying is ostracism. It is someone telling you, you are terrible, you don't belong. So it really hurts to the core of a kid. So don't blow it off and say, this seems really hard. I'm here for you to talk to. And just create that space. And it may not be face-to-face, like that may be hard for kids, but drives, walk the dog together, maybe watch a movie or something that might have some bullying themes in it to help open up the conversation. Same thing with nudes or sextortion is you just want your kid to know, you can come to me about anything. Even if it's hard, we will get through it together. There might be some consequences, but what the kid really needs to know is you're not going to blow up at them and double down their shame, because they already feel terrible. I had this happen to one of my patients who thought he was chatting with a cute girl on a social media site, and then they gave him a link to go to Telegram. And he went there thinking he was going to share some nudes with a cute girl, and it turned out to be a sextortion event. He came to his mom, and she did an awesome job. She just was like, tell me what happened. I'm here to help you. Do we need to call the cops? We're going to take our screenshots. We're going to help investigate this. We can talk about how this feels to you, but I'm here by your side. I'm here to help you. And it was a pretty stressful event for him. It did have some longer lasting ramifications for him, where he struggled more emotionally in the months to come. So that's where the importance of prevention and teaching your kids, do not click on links that anyone sends you. Do not believe that someone's a girl when they ask for nudes if you don't know them online.
0: Even if you do.
1: True. I tell my boys, nudes, they can travel so fast. The last thing you want is that circulating around your school. my older son said, nah, I'd rather just have that all in person. He said something really funny back to me when I was like, don't do all that nude stuff online. And he was like, yeah, great. What's the point? I'd rather it all be in person.
0: I think we have time maybe for just one more question. Another really interesting chapter was about parasocial relationships, which is defined as an imagined one-sided connection in which a person develops a strong sense that they know or have a bond with a media figure, such as a fictional character, an influencer, or a celebrity, which produces a bond without any actual reciprocity. While this may sound unhealthy, it's actually quite normal for a two-year-old to bond this way with Sesame Street's Elmo, or a third grader with Spider-Man, or a teenager with Taylor Swift. Where it gets dicey is when the power of relationship is with an influencer who uses his or her massive popularity to manipulate their following. So what specifically is the danger?
1: I think the danger is that you use the power of this relationship to manipulate and to coerce or gently nudge even someone who trusts you to do something that benefits you as the influencer. Or in the case of the app examples, in my research, we have found that Strawberry Shortcake or Barbie has in their apps, we know kids love some of their characters that they feel very close with, but they would say things like, oh, I really want you to bake the cake with the blueberry flavoring, but the blueberry flavoring is locked and you have to spend $1.99 to unlock it. And then Strawberry Shortcake is, oh no, you didn't make what I wanted. You can eat it. And we were like, that is shaming and inappropriate in order to try to get an in-app purchase from a kid. In the case of teens, part of it is if you have a following and people love you, and then you're like, oh, you should try this diet fad. You should try this new cosmetic. You should try all these things that they have really strong influence over their followers who have what's called parasocial wishful identification. So if you remember back to your teenage years, if you have a certain sports star or celebrity that you were like, oh, I just want to be just like them, you might follow their advice. Ooh, I want to get those shoes that they're wearing, or I want to use their makeup. So that's the concern, is that if an influencer is not honest about the fact that, oh, I made money in order to tell you that you should buy this cosmetic, that's dishonest. And so that could be a way to convince kids that they should buy a product. So that's a financial harm, that you're wasting money on a product. There was actually just a study that found that kids who follow lots of influencers online and use lots of cosmetics have actually more dangerous chemicals absorbed through their skin, and they're exposed to phthalates and other sorts of unhealthy endocrine disruptors. That enough is a secondary reason. Don't waste the money. Don't have the chemical exposure. And then lastly, I don't like the fact that influencers promise teens are insecure. And so they go to an influencer for all the answers and to be like, oh, if you just do this, you'll get really strong or get really beautiful. I don't want kids to have to think they need to follow some influencer's advice or use some sort of brand in order to feel whole and worthwhile and good about themselves. I feel like there's often a lot of commercialization in the US where we try to just have certain brands or certain ways that we express ourselves that are a little inauthentic because we just rely on, I have this type of bag or I have this type of jewelry on or other things that kind of cover up for the uncertainties we may have on the inside.
0: And of course, some of the influencing is not necessarily explicit. It could be implicit. You should look like me. You should be dissatisfied with your body. You should be dissatisfied with this or that without having necessarily to say it. It can be quite sophisticated.
1: I worked with kids at a summer camp one summer who were as young as 8 or 10 who were saying like, I want to look like that. I want to have all that money. Why can't I fly in a private jet? Why can't I have a Lamborghini? And so they get this feeling of being less than because they're seeing all of this wealth and perfection online. And they don't realize this is all a performance. And they are more likely to say, why can't I afford new shoes? Or why can't I have all this stuff that seems to make this person so happy?
0: Yeah, and then it gets amplified in social media where people post only pictures of themselves as happy and beautiful looking. It gets amplified and amplified and amplified.
1: So if we teach kids, all right, you may go online and you may see that there's people doing more or better stuff than you. Just know that that's a natural response, that you're going to feel this social comparison. And if you can be aware of it, I always feel like if you can name it, you can tame it. If you can like be aware of it, you may not be as susceptible to its influence.
0: So it sounds like you're not recommending the Back to the Future solution, which is just to go back and just not have the internet occur in the first place.
1: I think that there's some degree of, wow, this has moved so fast, so commercialized. In many ways, the internet has done amazing things for hospitals and healthcare and for patients to access their medical records. It has done really incredible things at universities, but the social media and social gaming and the ability for anyone in the world to access our kids is the part. There hasn't been enough care taken to make sure that these online spaces are safe or created in a way that aligns with what our kids need. So I have always advocated for regulation and better guardrails on things. I also think it's fine if families want to talk about, what was it like to grow up in the 80s or 90s? What did it feel like if you didn't have email yet? How did it feel to not have streaming video and you had to wait for something to show up? I remember we didn't have any cable as kids, so we would wait for the Channel 11 movies.
0: Yeah, those days are receding into the past. There are fewer and fewer people who even remember that. Anyway, unfortunately, we're out of time, but I just wanted to mention that the book, Connecting, Raising Kids in the Digital World, which is what we've been talking about, has just chock full of interesting advice and information about these topics, as well as resources to find on the internet about each of these topics at the end of each chapter. So thank you so much for coming on to Delving In. Jenny Rudesky, a developmental behavioral pediatrician and associate professor of pediatrics at the University of Michigan. Thank you so much for coming on to Delving In.
1: Thank you, Stuart. I really appreciate it.
0: Delving In is broadcast on Sunday mornings at 9 with a repeat broadcast on Friday mornings at 11. 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Here is my email address, Stuart Kelter, that's StuartKelter at protonmail.com.
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0: Welcome to Counterspin, your weekly look behind the headlines. I'm Janine Jackson. This week on Counterspin, no humor intended, listening to this show might make you a domestic terrorist. Yes, the Trump White House is trying to get anyone who speaks publicly or co-signs silently against their plans or policies a terrorist. That for sure means anyone who signs up on lists in supportive outlets like this one that make that dissent a core concern. At a time when we're being told that speaking out in criticism of those in power is a crime, we need news media that do more than just narrate that nightmare. That's not what we have. So as the net widens, which side are you on? Samer Arabi is the Associate Director of Political Education and Research at the Center for Constitutional Rights. He wrote recently about how Trump is employing counterterrorism as an effort to target anyone who dissents at all in the face of the things they're doing, or in their language, the left. We'll talk with him, but first, we'll take a look back at some recent press. Tayshia Fortune was found hanging from a tree in Mississippi in August. Her family say they think she was unlikely to take her own life, but they don't think it was a racist crime. It comes in a context, though, of a rising number of public hangings of black people that so far seem to have evoked little mainstream media concern. As reported by Stephanie Gadlin of the Chicago Crusader, quote, "The pattern of black Americans found hanging in public, ruled suicides before autopsies are complete, and disputed by families who say investigations were rushed, extends well beyond Mississippi. In 2026 alone, Juliana Umba Nzita, 16, a Congolese immigrant, was found hanging on church grounds in Charlotte, North Carolina, ruled a suicide in 3 days with no autopsy performed. Tonea Nicole Miller, 27, was found dead near a Miami park on Juneteenth weekend. Justice Kai James, 21, was found hanging at Turner Job Corps in Albany, Georgia," close quote. Gadlin and others like EmeraldBook.org cite a Crimson Record, a report released by the civil rights organization Julian that documents more than 70 suspected modern-day lynchings across southern states between 2000 and 2025, with lynching not referring solely to hangings. The report isn't a conclusion. It's a calling out of a recurring pattern of systemic neglect, wherein local coroners prematurely close cases as suicides without comprehensive investigations. And it's a callback to Ida B. Wells's 1895, A Red Record, tabulated statistics and alleged causes of lynching in the United States. That's the first statistical analysis of lynching in the U.S. Released as a pamphlet in Chicago, Wells' work showed that fewer than a third of the victims had ever been even accused of rape, which was the primary justification that white mobs used for the killings. In the case of Tayshia Fortune, civil rights advocate Bernice King cautioned against a rush to judgment, but added, quote, "We also cannot dismiss the fear and painful history these circumstances evoke for black communities, especially in Mississippi. That history makes transparency, thoroughness, and truth essential," close quote. In related news, corporate media are covering the suicide of Pierre Damas Bell, a 20-year-old Haitian man, a recent high school graduate, a member of his school's junior ROTC, with plans to attend Wright State University in Ohio. The young man walked into traffic last week, despondent over having to wear an ankle bracelet. because he was a Haitian immigrant. And the Trump administration and the Supreme Court determined that he, along with more than 350,000 other Haitian immigrants, should lose their temporary protected status and be tracked like animals everywhere they go. On a social media account, Bell posted, quote, "I came to this country to pursue my education. I didn't come here to commit a crime or hurt anyone. Yet now I'm walking through the streets of the United States with a GPS monitor on my leg, carrying a feeling of shame and humiliation that I never imagined I would experience." Close quote. ABC says the Trump administration has sent two deportation flights to Haiti since it ended TPS for Haitians as part of its ongoing immigration crackdown. I would note that both deportation and immigration refer to legal processes whose definitions are not being met by the kidnappings and disappearances that we're now witnessing. ABC ends its online report with a note about what to do if you're struggling with thoughts of suicide. Nothing on what to do if you're struggling with your country's rapid descent into wide-scale racist criminality. In related news, the Center for American Progress released a look at a leaked Department of the Interior database that shows how the Trump administration is working to erase Black, Indigenous, and other marginalized people from public lands and public history. Executive Order 14253, Restoring Truth and Sanity to American History, the center says, is unsurprisingly not about advancing liberty, prosperity, and human flourishing, as its verbiage suggests, but instead a coordinated campaign to determine whose history is worth telling and who belongs in America. The leaked database includes data from 171 parks where exhibits were flagged for removal or revision. That's about a third of the National Park System's 433 official units. That's an undercount because it doesn't include things like the rainbow flag removed from Stonewall National Monument. It does include media, including signage, exhibits, waysides, books, podcasts, scripts, information handouts, maps, and activity booklets for children. A federal judge, as of this summer, has blocked the National Park Service from removing or revising additional exhibits at parks around the country. Lynchings of Black and brown people, lethal impacts of targeting Black and brown people, efforts to erase Black and brown people from history. It's not that corporate news outlets are utterly failing to acknowledge this news. What they aren't doing is relating it. 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The upcoming remembrance of September 11th, 2001 will pull a lot of strings. For New Yorkers, it's a memory of a nightmarish day full of sirens and empty streets, followed by months of foul-smelling air, posters on lampposts asking about missing loved ones, solidarity around folks who went to work, and the workers who risked and gave their lives to save them. And for media watchers, it's the ominous introduction of the term war on terror, which we knew would turn on its head the statement that we saw posted everywhere here: our grief is not a cry for war. How can a country wage war on a concept? Why isn't this a crime for which perpetrators can be found and engaged? But it was clear that the war on terror, which for a minute reporters kept in quotation marks, would morph into an all-encompassing explanation and excuse that that, as Lyndon Johnson said approvingly of the Gulf of Tonkin resolution, was like grandma's nightshirt because it covered everything. So here we are. For those just waking up, today's troubles seem new, and in some ways they are. But understanding the roots of what we're seeing now is part of fighting the branches, if you will, growing into every aspect of our lives. Samer Arabi is the Associate Director of Political Education and Research at the Center for Constitutional Rights. He's author of the recent piece on CCR's blog titled, "Trump is Turning Counterterrorism into an International Campaign Against the Left." He joins us now by phone from here in town. Welcome to Counterspin, Samer Arabi.
1: Thank you. Great to be here.
0: Well, your piece is focused on the recently unveiled document labeled United States Counterterrorism Strategy. I want to ask you briefly, before we get into it, how real is this? You know, we know not to overlook plans. Project 2025 should teach us that. But we also know that people will say, well, this is a wish list. It isn't law and it isn't legal, so worry about something else. What is the state of reality, if that's not too weird a question, of this document?
1: I don't think that's too weird of a question at all. I mean, what is the state of reality is probably the thing all of us have been asking ourselves for a few years now. And I think the comparison to Project 2025 is very apt, where I think when it was first published, there was an attempt to minimize the possibility of what this could mean. You know, we sort of, I think, have a predisposition towards assuming that things will kind of go along at the status quo. Mm-hmm. And that turned out not to be the case. And that's certainly not the case here. You know, this latest counterterrorism strategy document by the Trump administration is only one of many, and a number have come down the pipe just in the past year, all of which have really drastically expanded who the United States government perceives as the quote-unquote enemy and what they feel entitled to be able to do. You know, it's not for nothing that Trump himself, in the foreword to the counterterrorism strategy document, closes it by saying, "We will find you and we will kill you," referring to people that the Trump administration considers to be, in their words, anti-American, radically pro-transgender, or anarchist. You know, these are labels that could mean absolutely anything and could apply to anybody. And I think we should be really, really concerned about what that means for all of us.
0: Right. And so here's my big question, because listeners to Counterspin might have an ideology, because they listen to Counterspin, they might have an ideology that could be called anti-American, you know. So what is it calling for, and why does the language matter so much?
1: Sure. And, you know, this is actually a point that we made in that blog post as well, that anyone who's reading the blog at the Center for Constitutional Rights is themselves probably within this kind of extremely broad remit. And I think that just goes to show that, you know, this is really a campaign not against advocates of political violence or people trying to kind of overthrow the existing system, but rather the entire left and the left as perceived from people that are situated on the far, far right. And frankly, I don't think it's even limited to the left, right? I mean, it's a sort of broad attack against anyone who questions the authority of this very small group of people. The thing that undergirds that is this idea that the existing system is threatened by an amorphous and terrifying other, right, in quotes, this like other that can't really be defined, that can't be whittled down to a particular group of people espousing one particular ideology or any particular strategy or plan. But rather, it's everywhere. It's omnipresent. It's everyone and it's no one. It's everywhere and it's nowhere. And as a result of that, the government can do anything, right? It doesn't need due process. It doesn't need warrants. It doesn't need, you know, permission to spy on people, to surveil them, to follow their every movement, to detain them, to question them, to access their personal documents, to deport them. And we've been seeing that happening, and we've been seeing both for U.S. citizens and non-U.S. citizens, the ways in which this continues to expand outwards to encompass an ever-growing set of violent activities from the United States government against these people. The overwhelming, you know, we're talking 99.999% of whom have done absolutely nothing, literally nothing at all. And the ones, you know, who have been accused of things, including, you know, this Prairie Land case in Texas just a couple months ago, where a protester was charged with terrorism for moving a box of magazines from one area of a protest to another, shows you, I think, how far this has gone. And one of the things that we try to highlight in this piece is that, you know, it's easy to sort of point the finger at the Trump administration as being the sort of aberration that's going to do things like this. But what is really happening is he's following in a long line of, as you said, a set of parameters and a set of operating procedures that were put in place after 9/11. And this is something that George W. Bush expanded, that Obama expanded after him, that Trump expanded after him, that Biden expanded after Trump won. And now Trump is, you know, metastasizing this into a whole new level.
0: Let me ask you first, the vagueness, the amorphousness of who the target is and could be, that part's very murky. Mm-hmm. What they say they can do about those people is real explicit, you know, and is real violent. That's the other piece of it that we need to understand. Yeah, what are they saying is acceptable to do once they have labeled someone a terrorist?
1: Yeah, I think, you know, even that is somewhat vague, mm-hmm. because it does encompass a lot of powers that aren't necessarily specifically delineated, but rather just opened up for the opportunity for people to do. But nevertheless, I think it basically situates people outside of the law. And I think that's the thing that is the most scary, right? That, like, we have built this whole system, you know, however flawed, and obviously the system is deeply flawed as it is with or without terrorism designations, but a whole system where there are rights to due process, right to a, you know, trial by jury of your peers, right to your privacy, right to freedom of expression and freedom of religion. And these terrorism designations, and this is something, again, we talk about in the piece and in the sort of broader campaign that CCR is currently conducting in what we say dismantle this entire counterterrorism framework, because we believe it really can't be reformed or fixed.
0: Right.
1: But what this counterterrorism framework does is it situates people outside of those protections and outside of those rights. And this isn't a bug, it's a feature, right? Like, it was specifically designed to do this. The idea here is that, you know, like, oh, we can't use traditional safeguards and we can't respect traditional human rights because these people are so dangerous. But that danger is never defined, right? Those people are never defined. And as a result, the danger actually comes from, and this is the great irony here, right? The very people who are saying, we need to take these rights away so that we can keep you safe, are the ones who have made us all less safe, right? No one is safer now as a result of the national security state, quote unquote. No one is safer as a result of these, like, fraud counterterrorism systems. On the contrary, you know, if anything, people are more radicalized, they're more upset with the way that the government is conducting itself, and the government has lost legitimacy and the capability that it would need to actually build a functioning social contract. And so we end up in a situation where everyone is worse off, with the exception of a very small group of very powerful people who are controlling the levers of this sort of, like, authoritarian system.
0: The response to the question of what can they do is they can do anything because they have left the door open. And
1: exactly,
0: you can get the vibe from Trump's quote, we will find you and we will kill you. You can't say it clearer than that. Well, this feels a little redundant, but there was a sort of 70s mantra, don't seek beauty, find beauty. And I was thinking of that lately because the Trump administration isn't seeking, quote unquote, terrorists, if by that we generously mean people who have actual plans to cause harm to innocent people in service of a cause that could and should be pursued through nonviolent means. They're redefining terms in order to generate people that fit that category, and it wouldn't work if the category had not been manufactured and then accepted. And that kind of brings us back to September 11th, 2001, where, like I said, journalists used to say war on terror in quotes because they knew that it didn't mean anything in particular. That's long been taken out of quotation marks as though it has some concrete, specific meaning. And that was a loss.
1: Yeah, a devastating loss, you know, and even I would say, you know, when the Obama administration came in, there was a sort of understanding that the war on terror was this kind of, you know, monstrosity. But instead of dismantling these unconstitutional powers, what they did instead was they renamed it, right? It became Global Overseas Contingency Operations or whatever.
0: Right.
1: You know, Guantanamo stayed open, the extraordinary powers stayed in place, and as a result, instead of this being a singular moment tied to the George W. Bush presidency, it became a hallmark of the executive branch and its ability to sort of operate in this unconstrained way. And it continues to unravel, right? With every passing administration, it just grows and grows. And that's because with this undefined threat, you can expand it however you want. Again, you know, we're seeing the Trump quote of, we will find you and we will kill you, is a terrifying one. And we should remember that it was Obama that was drone striking U.S. citizens overseas.
0: Right.
1: With absolutely no permission to do something like that. And so this door has been progressively opened further and further. And we really deeply believe that if we can't stop it and we can't wind it back, it will continue to do so regardless of who's in office in 2028.
0: It's so important to understand the history and to understand that not every bad thing started with Trump. We can't fix things if we believe that way, because when Trump leaves office, I'm just going to pause around that, everything's not going to go away. You know, it's not going to disappear with this one man. And I think that's important for us to understand, but I wish media would underscore that by having a longer timeline when they talk about this set of issues.
1: Absolutely, yeah. A lot of the issues that CCR confronts are structural and systemic, and it's our work to sort of make sure that people have the conditions that they need in order to live with respect and dignity, regardless of who is in office, right? And I think there's a crassness to the Trump administration, obviously, and maybe a certain extension of a lot of these violations of human rights and the international order, but he's not alone in that, and there are broad structural systemic things that need to be addressed, and CCR is really trying to stand at the forefront of doing them.
0: Well, I'll ask you finally, I found exactly one major media story, and I may have missed some, certainly, but I found one story on Laura Berlin. USA Today reported that a woman who the headline made clear was a mom runs a website. She built an interactive map showing which companies where are profiting from ICE contracts. Who's flying the rounded up people to prison in El Salvador? Who's running the detention centers where people are being hidden away and disappeared? And which politicians are getting money from those ICE contractors? It led some, like Citizens Bank, to break off some contractual relationships, you know? And she was using publicly available data. Mm-hmm. This led Homeland Security to label her website a domestic terrorism threat, you know, and I'm guessing a far-left terrorist. We were talking about language, FLT, by the way, if you're making T-shirts, far-left terrorist is a new term. But she's using publicly available data to call attention to harms inflicted by the state. And that seems to be what makes it terrorism. And my question is, how do reporters not see that that puts all of them in the crosshairs if they're doing their job? You know, so finally, your thoughts about news media, what they could be doing, what they should be doing, what they aren't doing around this set of issues.
1: Sure. And I think you're pointing to a really critical issue in terms of safeguarding our democracy, which is, of course, the concentration of ownership of media and the continued consolidation of traditional media sources under fewer and fewer hands. And the way that has itself become really tied to the state, you know, it's CBS, Paramount, all of the sort of connections to the Trump administration at this point. It's not lost on anyone, I think.

0: a threat to everyday U.S. citizens or people who reside in this country. It's a threat to the national security apparatus that itself is considered to be the thing that needs to be attacked and prosecuted. And so it's a real danger to us all, and I think it really speaks to the need for independent media and for folks to get information sources outside of things that are so highly corporately consolidated, which is hard, but important.
1: Thank you very much for that. We've been speaking with Samer Arabi. He's Associate Director of Political Education and Research at the Center for Constitutional Rights. And you can find the piece that we've been talking about on their site, ccr-justice.org. Samer Arabi, thank you so much for joining us this week on Counterspin.
0: Thank you. It's such a pleasure.
1: And that's it for Counterspin for this week. Counterspin is produced by FAIR, the National Media Watch Group based in New York. 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The show is engineered by Alex Noyes. I'm Janine Jackson. 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

0: In honor of Hispanic Heritage Month, the Banned Books Club will present The Revolt of the Cockroach People, a film based on a novel written by Oscar Zeta Acosta. This R-rated film will be shown at 1 p.m. at the Thomas Brannigan Memorial Library, 200 East Picacho. 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
2: 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From the Letters of Junius, 1769.

0: 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KWMS Williams. KESI.
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2: 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I'm Greg Smith, and this is Café con Leche.
3: And I want to thank Lonnie Schlein for calling in from Dallas. He's going to be in Las Cruces tomorrow. And Penny Peace for joining us in the studio from Mad Hatter Gallery, where Lonnie Schlein has some of his photography up and will be here tomorrow. Lonnie, can you hear us okay?
4: I certainly can. Hi, good morning.
3: Good morning. We're
5: Lonnie.
3: So glad you're with us via the wires. But thank you so much for calling in and for.
4: Oh, sure. I'm honored. I'm honored to be with you guys. Thank you.
3: Well, we're honored to have you. You had an important role to play. We're talking a lot about 9/11, and of course, you've got a lot more going on than 9/11. But I thought we'd start off with what was happening with you 25 years ago, because the day before 9/11, you got a big promotion at the New York Times, and then did you grow up in New Jersey, or were you just simply living in New Jersey at that point?
4: No, I never lived in New Jersey. I grew up, the New York Times offices, of course, are in Manhattan, and I grew up in Brooklyn.
3: Oh, okay.
4: Outside, everyone knows Brooklyn, I guess.
3: Yeah. Well, there's a bridge going there.
4: For one reason or another, I was trying to say. Yes, we lived in Manhattan, and not all our lives, but we, in fact, had a house upstate New York, and we had our apartments in the city, and the apartment in the city was, probably, I'm just guessing, probably a mile and a half north of Ground Zero at the World Trade Center. And we lived in a relatively new complex of four 37-story buildings with a big open plaza in the middle. And we did not live in the southernmost tower, those 37 floors. So when I... Well, go ahead. I'm sorry.
3: No. I somehow gotten a mistaken impression that you were in New Jersey when you went up on the roof to take your photographs. But
4: No, not others may have, but not I.
3: No. Well, I've certainly seen the photographs that you took, or at least one or two of them. And so tell us a little bit, first, of course, what you couldn't know the day before, and then how you came to be where you were taking the photographs that you took on 9/11.
4: Okay. Yeah, it's a pretty interesting story. I had been acting as the national photo editor for the New York Times for 10 years, which meant, of course, that I was in charge of illustrating every story on a domestic level with heavy concentration on Washington and politics, and it had become my life. My passion had always been, yes, in photography, but politics. So it sort of meshed together very, very neatly when I became the national picture editor in 1991. So I had agreed in the summer of 2001 when I was on a lengthy 5-week vacation I had agreed to move after 10 years out of National into the Metro section, and my first reaction was a telephone conversation with my superiors, and my first reaction was, why would I want to move from my passion to city politics and murders and fires and the workings of New York City that had, you know, I may have lived there but had very little interest in me. And the reason they wanted to move me was they had planned to redesign the then Metro section to give the paper the most prominent display of photography in the entire paper. So a greatly expanded and beautifully illustrated Metro section.
3: And they put their confidence in you.
4: Yeah, with that and having 36 staff photographers at the time reporting to me, it sounded like something I certainly couldn't turn down. And my first day on the job was actually September 10th of 2001. It was primary day, actually getting preparations for primary day, which was actually on the 11th. And I was in a hurry to learn the ropes because I knew nothing about how the Metro section was put together, very differently than other sections of the paper. Of course, a whole staff of Metro reporters, and I've been used to dealing with our national correspondents primarily around the country. So I went to work on the 10th, and sure enough, I was faced with all the stuff that I had very little interest in. And the person who had been the Metro picture editor for quite some time, who was a close friend and colleague of mine, was sort of annoyed not by my presence, but by, she needed somebody that day. It was a big Metro day to deal with other stuff, not just for her to be teaching me the ropes, but rather to be proactive in what was going on that day. Well, that wasn't meant to be. And at the end, I did whatever of course I could do. And at the end of the day, she made a joke to me, which I swore I would never, I think I told this to you, Penny, which I swore I would never tell, and I will not mention her name, of course, but she said to me out of annoyance, gee, I hope something big happens in New York City and you're left all alone to handle it. Well, she had no idea, obviously, what she was talking about.
3: Suddenly the Metro section became very national and international.
4: Well, the very next morning, of course, I was thrust right into 9/11. I was awakened promptly by a guest. My wife is German, and her friend, one of her friends in Germany, his younger daughter in her late teens, was staying with us. And her bedroom, which was my daughter's bedroom, faced the South Tower. You could just about see the upper floors of the South Tower, as my recollection is correct, I think. And she knocked at a door saying, there's a fire on top of that building. She just arrived. She had no idea what the building was. And I said, a fire at the top of that building, and quickly ran. And sure enough, within 2 minutes or so, the picture desk of the New York Times called me and said, hey, you're the picture editor, your first day on the job. We got a private plane that's crashed into the World Trade Center. You better get into work very quickly. But before doing so, go to the southernmost building of Waterside Plaza, the name given to those four towers, and see what you can photograph from the 37th floor. Well, unfortunately, I mentioned we had a house upstate New York, and all of my real equipment was up there. All I had was a 3.2 megapixel point and shoot, you know, the most common one that people had in those days. And I said, I can't do very much with a 3.2 megapixel camera. So by the time I made it across the plaza and made my way up, a worker on the plaza had shouted that that's not a private plane, that's a jet. And by the time I got in the elevator, I was taken up by management because the roof of each of these buildings were closed. You couldn't make your way up there on your own. By the time we got up there and I was looking, by a fraction of the second, I missed the second plane, which had just hit the tower. So the south, I think I always confused the north and south, which came first, which came second. But in any case, I was up there with a silly camera doing whatever I can do. And right before my eyes, the first building began to pancake in flames. The second one was still in flames, and before I got off the roof, I was up there for just a few minutes because they were also calling on the phone to get into the office very quickly. When people who were then in the office on the early shift realized this was turning into a major story, though, of course, they had no idea at that point that it was a terrorist attack. Sure. So I got those few pictures, and meanwhile, all of our staff photographers and freelance photographers were as they want to do. They rushed as close as possible to Ground Zero, and there I was shooting a cityscape, which most photographers failed to do. My picture is if they exist, I've never seen anything quite like it. But my picture is a cityscape showing the World Trade Center's in flames, collapsing with the city around it. Yeah. It's a rather eerie look because it's like just happened in the middle of nowhere. These two big buildings burning. Anyway, I rushed into the office and called into a meeting, and the newly appointed executive editor, Hal Raines, had just taken over coincidentally a few days prior to 9/11. He looked around the page one conference room of about 20 editors, and without knowing, he said, "Who's the Metro picture editor?" And everyone looked at me, and I raised my hand. "Well, you are in charge, Lonnie. This is going to be your baby." And within a very short time, he reinvented the very layout of the paper and took the sports section, as I recall, and turned it upside down and attached to it, the way it began, a special section called The Nation Challenged. Now, I don't think, and that was subsequently the name of the New York Times coffee table book on 9/11, but I can't recall if that section came into play the first day. I seem to doubt it. I think it was the second or the third day. It just had obviously had that front page and the jump pages. I believe there were six or eight full jump pages, which is very unusual for even major stories for the New York Times to get that kind of display inside. And I'll just mention one word about the debate within the room, because we sort of resigned that the as somebody else put it, the front page was going to be reserved for the news, and the inside was going to be the emotion. And that, because the debate was over the Falling Man pictures, as I'm sure you've seen and recall. I don't think there's any disagreement at the table that those pictures of people falling out of the towers was not meant for page one. Right. And we quickly decided those pictures went inside. So it was a very frantic few hours in that. Usually, that meeting of laying out page one did not incur until 3-4 o'clock in the afternoon. Sometimes even later than that. But this was a page one layout morning with the top editors at I would say by 11:30 in the morning. We had enough images to show and choose from, and I brought into the room. I printed as many as I could of our staff and freelance photographers, and grabbed enough off the three wire services to have a pile that was probably, 6-8 inches high at least, in a very short amount of time. And I began to pick up. Yes.
5: I'm sorry to interrupt, but I just want to scale it back just a little bit. I'm curious.
4: Please.
5: As to when you left your building to go to the Times, did you walk? Or did
4: no,
5: they send
4: I jumped
5: a car?
4: In the
5: taxi?
4: No, I jumped in a taxi.
5: What your feelings were in those few minutes between leaving your building after you took the photo
4: yeah.
5: and arriving. on 42nd Street, right? The Times?
4: Yeah, 43rd
5: Street.
4: 43rd Street.
5: You know, what was going through your mind at that point? Because you had no information. You had very little information.
4: Correct.
5: Either it was a private plane or a jet. You had no idea.
4: I sort of knew, as I said, I sort of knew it was a jet at that point, but I don't, and I knew that both buildings were hit. I was experiencing much fear at that point, because the lack of knowledge, of course, could make one perhaps more fearful, not knowing at all what was going on. But I think the lack of knowledge kept my anxiety relatively low. It wasn't until I walked into the building and it became clear, I don't remember how we first knew, that this was obviously terror. It's at that point, it really was when I was in the building conversing with editors and reporters and other people on the phone from around the country and actually around the world, that this was scary stuff. Again, we had no idea. I forget. It wasn't that long. Am I correct in thinking it was only a few hours before it was absolute certainty that this was hardly an accident, but that it had been carried out as a carefully planned plot?
3: Well, the plane crashing, of course, in Pennsylvania, and the one crashing into the Pentagon.
4: Excuse me. You're absolutely right. It was at that point that things became infinitely clear, of course.
3: Yeah.
4: And after the plane, after the Pentagon knowledge came to us, and we started seeing the first pictures, knowing that there was a fourth plane somewhere in the sky.
3: Right.
4: We all assumed it was going to the White House or the Capitol building or whatever, which I believe that is common knowledge at this point. I don't think anyone determined which of the two buildings, but because of Todd Beamer, that plane never made it out of Pennsylvania. And the other passengers who rushed the cockpit.
3: Yes. They were communicating via their cell phones,
4: and knew
3: what had happened in New York and in
4: That's
3: Arlington.
4: Correct.
3: Thank you for giving us an inside seat, really, at how that went at the New York Times. Certainly a way for you to have to jump into your new job, but.
4: Yeah.
3: As a New Yorker, you know, Penny and George were living in New York at that time as well.
4: Yes, I know, of course,
3: As a New Yorker, and certainly as an American, I know my own situation. I was teaching a class when that happened.
4: You were in New York too?
3: No. I was in Austin, but teaching a class, and the PE teacher came in and told me, something had happened, and I needed to, when I my students left to go to a class, I needed to go see what was happening. But the thing that I remember that was eerie for me was that for, I think, 3 days after that, the school where I was teaching was near an airport, and for 3 days we had no airplanes passing overhead. There was no noise in the sky. But
4: I do recall that all air traffic stopped, was it 24 to 48 hours across the nation?
3: Yeah,
4: I don't remember how long that went on.
3: I don't remember exactly either. That's why I said 2 to 3 days. It seems like it was at least two, but
4: I think so too. Yeah.
3: So when after the horrific things happened on 9/11,
4: yes,
3: then your job was I'm assuming had a lot of other things you needed to do to catch up with what was going on in the city, and bringing that together with what was happening in other areas. You really did have sort of a national connection at that point still with what was going on.
4: Yes.
3: But what were the kinds of things then that you all were trying to capture with your photography after the events?
4: Well, you mean while it was happening after the actual hit to the building?
3: Yes.
4: Well, we were trying to decide which were the best, most effective pictures to show the scale and the horror of the attack.
3: Yeah.
4: And I can tell you that, and I do vividly recall this, the fear amongst most of us, I'm sure, began to set in several hours into it when one person, and I remember this, boy, do I remember, one person saying, how do we know at this point that there was no nuclear device aboard one of the planes? Hmm. Now, that wasn't, that, I don't know whether that discussion was ever on a national nature, but it certainly was in the newsroom of the New York Times. Huh. And that's when...
3: I don't recall that being a national discussion at all.
4: The thought was
3: something being bounced around. Yeah.
4: Well, it dissipated very quickly because they do have nuclear detectors at that point throughout the city. So that was dismissed fairly on. But that hour or two where somebody raised that issue, I felt pretty scared shit, wondering where my family was and what the hell was going on. But, you know, having said that, despite the fear and the unknown that was, you know, overwhelming all of us, we still... You know, when you're a newspaper person and crises happen, you work. You still, nothing gets in the way of that.
3: You gear up until God forbid. Do your job.
4: Yeah. Yeah. Yeah, yeah. Your adrenaline is flowing and you do your job and you're interested in doing it the best way possible and to try to give our readers the most honest picture the following morning. Yeah.
3: Well, thank you for that. We're gonna talk a little bit about some of the things that you've done since then. But first, I've got a break for just a moment and remind folks that you're listening to Café con Leche. I'm Greg Smith, and my guests are Lonnie Schlein, a photojournalist, spent a long time at the New York Times and was very much involved with the photojournalism involved with 9/11, and Penny Peace, who has the Mad Hatter Gallery, where Lonnie has a show up at the moment, and we'll be here in Las Cruces to talk about this. So, Lonnie, we appreciate you calling in. But we're on KTAL, certainly. KTAL LP 101.5 FM in Las Cruces. Our sponsor is The Destination, a sports and arts complex here in Las Cruces. Appreciate their support and sponsorship. And I want to point out some things that Penny has brought to my attention. One, very pertinent, tomorrow, Wednesday, September 9th, if you're listening on Tuesday the 8th, today's guest, Lonnie Schlein, will give a talk from 5:30 to 6:30 p.m. at the Mad Hatter Gallery, and the talk will be moderated by Susan Morey of KRWG. Then on Thursday, September 10th, Lonnie will give another talk from 5:30 to 6:30 at NMSU's Devastali Hall. The program is hosted by the NMSU Art Department and moderated by Richard Colthorpe and Paul Retchie. Arachi of NMSU's Media Studies Department. The public is invited. Then on Friday, September 11th, the 25th anniversary, of the September 11th, 2001 terrorist attacks, the Mad Hatter Gallery will host an opening reception for its Lonnie Schlein Through the Lens exhibit from 5 to 8 p.m. Sunday, September 13th, is the second day of the Las Cruces City Symphony's Voices and Virtuosos, featuring guest artist Barbara Padilla. Also taking place on Sunday at Mesilla Plaza is the 16 de Septiembre Fiesta. It's not the 16 on Sunday, but it is the celebration of 16 in the plaza, featuring folklorico dancing, mariachi, food, and other family-friendly activities. So, Lonnie, you're really giving us a lot of your time and attention at a point when a lot of us are reflecting and remembering about 9/11. But since then, you have gone on. You're now living in Dallas. You have been photographing throughout the Southwest. What brought you to this part of the country, and what is it that you're doing with your photographs? I saw some of them in the gallery, and what is it that your photographs in nature and in the Southwest, what do those things mean to you? An urban guy from New York.
4: I can tell you that in a moment, but let's just quickly pass over those years between 2011 and 2004. I remained
3: 2001. Yes.
4: 2001 and 2004. Excuse me. I remained as the Metro picture editor.
3: Okay.
4: And as time passed, you know, 4 or 6 months later, and the stories became fewer and fewer. I would say, especially after the 6 month point, I became less interested in staying in that area. Because it was back to the thing that I was, as I explained at the beginning, that I was least interested in, that's New York City politics and everything else that goes along with it. So by 2004, having certainly more than completed my job as the photo person in charge of the 9/11 coverage for the Times, I requested a move. And this time I was promised a section that would in fact be redesigned to make it the best photo display part of the paper, and that is after, well, the travel section. And after, let's see, 2000, after 14, 15 years of being in the hot seat in the newsroom under deadline pressure and stuff, I thought that was going to be a great opportunity to remove myself from the news operation and settle into a less pressured but very interesting job, because the travel section did get redesigned with my assistance and my advice shortly after I joined, and that was in the fall of 2004. And the travel section, which, by the way, sadly no longer exists as a separate section, it's only some travel stories to be read and seen on nytimes.com. I think advertisers started to pull away from the travel section sometime after 2010. It's sad, because I personally always loved looking through the travel section because I love to travel. And being the photo editor, I've been assigning photographers all over the world to do every which kind of, you know, every story. It was disappointing. Anyway,
3: well, and the New York Times has such a reputation for such thorough coverage, and so
4: exactly.
3: even in travel, you would have been in an ideal situation. So I'm sorry, I didn't mean to interrupt, but go ahead.
4: No, please, by all means. No, it's the travel section. When after it was redesigned, I mean, people were acclaiming the photography. There were awards given. It was really, you know, big double truck spreads of photography from stories around the world, and it was a great position to be in. This time, rather than having domestic photographers all over the country running after me and asking for assignments, all of a sudden it was the world out there. No, I wasn't international news photo editor, but being travel photo editor,
3: it was a connection.
4: it was a very, very exciting time. So I just wanted to mention that. And I left in a buyout in 2011, and that it was a buyout that was offered to the entire staff, the first major buyout at the New York Times. They wanted to cut the staff substantially. And when I went to them saying, hey, you know what? I think it's time for me to

0: It's I can't no time to tell the whole story, but I hooked up with a major art dealer collector in Europe, an Italian guy who primarily spent most of his life in London, has a museum in Tuscany and a big gallery on King's Row in London, which is the place where you want to be with a prominent art gallery in London. And I started working for him. He started these biennales in London, alternating between London and this place in Tuscany, and they attracted approximately 300 artists from around the world. So my whole focus of attention with people I was connecting to and meeting and talking to really altered completely from photography to the art world. Uh-huh. And I spent my life talking to photographers and dealing with them, and all of a sudden they were more or less gone. Though photography played a small role in these biennales, it was primarily artists and sculptors and what have you. So I've continued. In fact, I, as Penny is aware, I just got back from Italy from the latest version. So I did one of those almost every year from 2011 until most recently in Italy, this August of 26. Yeah. So that's been a big thing. And so, I also sit on it's a juried exhibit. Thing. So I'm part of that as well. But that's only part of what I did. For a number of years, I became involved with a group which unfortunately is no longer exists called You Belong, UBELONG. And You Belong founders, they would gather together photographers, people who were interested in photography, mostly professionals who wanted to spend their vacations in developing countries around the world and exploring problems that any one of those countries may have faced. So I headed up the photo part of the expedition. And we were in Peru, and we were in Ghana, and we were in Vietnam, and we were in the Yucatan and Mexico. And I'm forgetting offhand, did I say Ghana? Yeah. So that, for instance, the Ghana story was exploring child labor, child abuse in the fishing villages in southern Ghana. So they were all, and the story in Peru was is one of the largest copper mines in the world, polluting the atmosphere, killing off livestock inadvertently, harming people, harming villages, and that was a difficult one because we were being watched by Peruvian police. They didn't really want to allow us close enough to get the real story, and they knew what we were after. A little bit scary, but so there were five or six expeditions like that.
1: Do I hear a movie in the making with some of your experiences here?
0: Well, I am writing my memoirs.
1: Well, there you go.
0: Go ahead, I'm sorry.
1: No, I mean, because we so often, we think about Cusco and Machu Picchu and Lima in
0: yes.
1: Peru, and you were getting out into the countryside and looking at things that they didn't really want you to be talking about.
0: That's correct. These were not travel stories, right? though we did have a two-day break and spent those days in Machu Picchu and Cusco, but those were just little gifts to us working so hard trying to uncover.
1: Well, one of the
0: time we got. Sorry.
1: I was just going to say, one of the angriest I ever got with my father was when he went off on a trip and went to Cusco and Machu Picchu and didn't take me along. Now, he did take me he took me to Chile and down to Ushuaia and Punta Arenas. That was a great trip. I was thankful to go on that, but I was just like, how come I didn't get to go on the Machu Picchu trip? But I'm glad you got to go to those places as well.
0: Yeah, and by the way, I must say that I had friends at the Washington Post. The New York Times, and I can't recall why, was not as interested in the stories we were doing. It was a great story. All these young, working, professional people going off to these places and trying to uncover social issues. The Washington Post, through then Marty Baron, was then executive. He had moved from the New York Times to the L.A.

0: times. I'm sure you know his name.
1: Yes.
0: He then went on to become executive editor of the Washington Post, and he was very interested in the stories that we were doing, and knew me, of course, and we sold him on two different stories, and we got great display in the Post, so that was good.
1: Well, that kind of cross-pollination, I think, is a good thing. Now, Penny wanted to add something, I believe. So, Penny?
2: Oh, sure. No. Penny. I was just going to say that I'm so sorry that you belong, no longer exist. I mean, the photos that you took on your humanitarian trips are absolutely beautiful, amazing. And I think they tell a story. They clearly... Your photographs, as a photojournalist, is really storytelling, and I think that's what we're talking about today, especially in terms of you belong or the.
0: Actually,
2: I do have one question that I meant to ask earlier. So you were the photo editor, basically, mm-hmm. for the Times.
0: Mm-hmm.
2: Now I'm curious. Then the journalists would write the article to go with the photograph, or was it reverse? That
0: what in which well, situation?
2: Well, in
0: a general story,
2: in any story in the New York Times, whether it's 9/11 or it's a photo at the Democratic Convention.
0: Well,
2: so how do you two actually work together and connect?
0: Yeah, that's an interesting question. Yeah, well, first of all, if a national reporter correspondent was filing a story, the first thing that usually would happen is he would talk me through the story first to give me some good sense of what it was going to be about, whether it was breaking news or feature news, and then and hopefully I had time to actually read the story before I assigned the photographer, but that wasn't always the case, of course. So I had to give the information to the photographer, stuff that I had learned from the reporter. Sometimes a little tricky, but it usually worked. But there were, when there was a breaking news story. I'm trying to think of one offhand that happened while. Earthquake. What was a big story in the 90s? My goodness, I'm trying to think back. Was it an LA earthquake? Maybe. The Rodney King riots.
2: Right? Yes.
0: So, yeah. So the very often I was sent to be on site. The conventions, for instance, I covered both Clinton's conventions in 92 and 96, and then in 2000 I was out in LA with the Gore, the Democratic Convention, where they nominated Gore, and that's you work with tremendous respect for one group over the other. You work closely together, so that's why the Times would spend the money and to get me out there to follow along the writers and correspondents, and we would talk together through. And I would often feed stories to some of them because I would be somewhere on the convention floor and they wouldn't necessarily be there, and I said, "Hey, Frank Bruni, come over. You can believe what's going on over here." That kind of thing. You work together as much as possible, but primarily the stories were theirs, of course, and I follow through. And we have a staff of photographers, again with some freelancers. Certainly at conventions, we had a bunch of staffers. Mm-hmm. And by the way, I might mention that the New York Times staff photographers has gone down. When I left in 2011, there were 36 staff photographers. Now I believe the staff is down. This has happened to most newspapers around the country. I think the staff is down to 6, 7, or 8.
2: Wow,
0: 36. And they use mostly freelancers. And readers have learned how to tell with the credit line. If it's Lonnie Schlein / the New York Times, that's a staff person. If it's Adam Schmidt for the New York Times, that would be a freelancer. So there's a lot more credit lines that say for the New York Times than ever used to be. The Times doesn't always send people out nowadays on breaking stories. They use freelancers. And, you know, they have a, you know, they have a good roster of freelancers all over the world. So it's not as though we don't have people recruiting.
2: And I would just give a shout out to Las Cruces right now, because we have a photographer here in Las Cruces, Paul Ratchey, who is a freelance photographer and has had his photos appear in the New York Times. He will be, by the way, Alani, he's also now teaching photography at New Mexico State University, and he will be one of the moderators at your talk at the university. So there is that six-degree separation thing I talk about all the time.
1: We call it 2 degrees of separation in New Mexico. Or if you're here, it's only 2 degrees.
0: Well, I'll get to meet him and hopefully talk to him. That's nice.
2: He's historically has covered much of the borderland issues and other things. So anyway,
1: right on the border.
2: Didn't mean to interrupt you, but I did have to give a shout out there to my community.
1: Well, let me do another station ID. We are KTAL LP 101.5 FM in Las Cruces, New Mexico. I'm Greg Smith. You're listening to Café con Leche. And I would like to point out that coming up on the 19th of this month is the Team Zane Celebrity Waiters event, which will be at the Convention Center. They're always a lot of fun. And supporting the Boys and Girls Club and El Caldito this time. So if you don't have a seat at one of the tables yet, you might want to check that out. I will be one of the celebrity waiters. I've been pleased to do that. And Urban Cowboy is the theme this time.
2: Urban Cowboy.
1: I think,
2: Lonnie, that didn't we have the Marlboro Man or something on a horse in Times Square at one time?
0: Yeah. Hey, Greg, with all this good stuff coming up, I wish I could hang out for a few weeks.
1: We're going to work on you, Lonnie, and get you out to Las Cruces more often. We find that a lot of people get kind of hooked once they get here, but we appreciate you coming for a visit. So
0: you should know, by the way, Greg, that I do frequent New Mexico. I have a niece in Santa Fe, and ever since we moved out here 5 years ago, I've been to Santa Fe countless times. So New Mexico is very much in my heart nowadays.
1: Well, good. Really. And we'll try to keep it New Mexico and not New America. But I didn't mean to editorialize there. I just think that there's a very firm... very firm feeling in this state that we know our name, and it's been around for a long time. But so on the trips that you come out here, I saw some of the shots that you'd taken out in Arizona, certainly you've enjoyed the contrast. Although, of course, as a national photographer and an international photographer, you've seen a lot of different things. But what is it that you find that strikes you that you find about this area that you want to capture on film? Because it's a special, you know, you can take a photo, and a lot of us do with our phones these days, but when you've got the equipment and you've got the time, because I know you sometimes spend a lot of time waiting for the light or the sense of the moment to be there, what is it that you see that makes you wait hours to get the right shot?
0: I'll tell you what it is. I would venture to guess I haven't done that in many places in the world. I have a particular nostalgia about traveling through the Southwest, especially traveling on the Santa Fe Railroad, and it comes from my childhood. My father was a musical director on Broadway, and he did all of, just for an example, all of Cole Porter's shows, and I was at the ages, between 10 and 13, a run on Broadway in those days, a successful run, would be a year. You know, now big shows open, they never close. They're feeder shows all over the country. Would travel by train all the time, lock, stock, and barrel, the entire company of, I don't know if you remember the name, Silk Stockings and Can Can, two of Cole Porter's big smash hits, We would travel with the cast, with the entire company across country on the Santa Fe Railroad. And my first experience going through the Southwest and having, for instance, I remember Gallup, New Mexico was a stop where the train, I don't think it happens anymore, would hang out a long time. And the Navajos, I believe, would bring some wares and
1: A lot of Navajo jewelry is sold in the Gallup. Yeah,
0: other things as well. In fact, I still have a collection of about a dozen tiny, is it Kachina dolls,
1: uh-huh,
0: right?
1: Uh-huh.
0: Yeah, small ones that I bought at 11 years of age through a train window.
1: An so early made, collector.
0: Yeah, so I remain a collector as well. That hasn't gone away. But anyway, I really I love those train trips. They're part of my soul. They really are. And it's what draws me to the Southwest. It's and photographing. I always tell people I have a lot of European friends for various reasons, and I always say come to Dallas and stay with us. Not so much to be in Texas, but Dallas, but to take road trips. I want to take you through New Mexico into Arizona, but I mostly want to stay in New Mexico. You've got to get a sense of what the American Southwest looks like and feels like, because there's no place else in the world like the American Southwest.
1: And would you say that you've been enchanted? we refer to ourselves as the land of enchantment. Do you refer to your? Would you think of your experience as being enchanted?
0: Absolutely. Every time I see a New Mexico license plate and I see that word enchantment, I think I can't think of a state sign that has a more appropriate term on it than the land of enchantment. And that is New Mexico, despite its current problems and social problems and other things on that vein. I think it's one of the great places in the country. It is, by the way, it is a part of the United States that I would seriously consider moving to. In fact, just yesterday, one of my youngest daughter, well, both of my daughters live here, which, by the way, answers one of your early questions. That's why we moved here, because our daughters and our grandchildren live in the Dallas area.
1: Ah, uh-huh.
0: But they're talking that their child is five, and they have no intention of having him in public school in the state of Texas and thinking about places to move. And New Mexico is high up there on the list. So whether we would follow and move with them is another long story.
1: Well, Highway 10 and Highway 20 run out here. So
0: that's correct.
1: Yeah. Well, you know, and you were describing the traveling with the Broadway show, you know,
0: yes.
1: the folks.
0: Yep.
1: And I was reminded of some of the scenes from Some Like It Hot, where they were on the train and all the people sort of tumbling about and, you know, falling out of the bunks and that kind of stuff. I always wanted to ride on trains. My grandfather on my dad's side was with the Pullman Company. And so,
0: really?
1: Yeah.
0: Oh, my goodness.
1: And so my dad used to travel a lot by train when he was growing up. When I was a child and I wanted to travel by train, my dad was just, his line was, it's just not the same. And so we didn't get to do some of the train trips that I thought we were going to. Well,
0: yeah, but isn't it interesting you mentioned Some Like It Hot? Does that explain my father, who's no longer around? He always said Some Like It Hot was his favorite movie. And I believe because my wife and I watched it recently, and I remember that scene in the train, but it was a 1960 production.
1: Yeah.
0: So that would have been around the time that we were doing a lot of train traveling. Maybe that's why he always said it was his favorite movie.
1: Well, there's a personal connection. Well, with the connection that you're currently experiencing with our enchanted area, what are some of the things, if somebody comes to one of the shows and they see some of your photography, what would you say that might help them understand what it is that you see and why you take those particular shots?
0: Well, I love outside of New Mexico as well. I love capturing America.
1: Yeah.
0: I love people at work, scenery. I just, it's somehow or other more I find myself being more creative being in this country, especially at West, than I do, for instance, just now in Europe. It seems much easier. It seems much easier in Europe to get a not that I'm interested in postcard pictures, but you know, it seems easier to photograph in Europe, but not as easy sort of capturing the soul of a nation by traveling through the Southwest and meeting, you know, hopefully even coming across some Native American Indians and talking to them and photographing them, which reminds me of being in Peru, for instance, of yeah, sure, taking the usual pictures of Machu Picchu and other things, but talking to some indigenous people there. I mean, my God, and trying to understand their story, despite the language barrier. Hopefully we have somebody, a translator with us. Sure. That's really interesting. When you get in that conversation, you don't start photographing right away. I usually try to hold my cameras aside, get involved in conversations before you start taking pictures of people, and then you begin to relate to them on a wholly different level. Right. It's very similar. In the 80s, I used to do a lot of celebrity photos. I could rattle off 25 names easily of celebrities I photographed, and I learned very quickly in that game that somebody opens the door to their home or their apartment door, you leave your bag and your equipment at the door. You don't even touch it. You try to hide it, and you sit down and you start talking to the person.
1: The person to person.
0: It makes the subject, even the most famous people have anxiety about being photographed. And photographers are always anxious about doing one-on-one portrait sessions. And that helps, having talking, for instance, to just one that flies off the top of my head, which I think I told you, Penny, meeting Faye Dunaway in the 80s, right after she made Chinatown. And, you know, we started talking, and she ended up making lunch. And we it was an hour or so until we started shooting. And it makes for a much more relaxing atmosphere.
1: Sure.
0: Yeah, so that's something good portrait photographers learn, that trick, pretty early in the game. So
2: well, that is what you do, Lonnie. You're a storyteller.
0: Well, you mean a bullshit or a storyteller?
2: Well, I don't mean it that way, but
1: relatable
2: visuals.
1: Story. A relatable story.
0: No, I don't make up those kinds of stories. No, these are all real.
1: Penny, did you have something else you wanted to ask? Lonnie?
2: If I did, I have forgotten it, but it may come back to me in a minute.
1: Okay,
2: but I just wanted to emphasize the importance of photojournalism and the taking of photos. You know, certainly my first exposure to like a story through photos is probably my baby album. Mm-hmm. these things are stay with us, and I think that more often than not today that we store our memories via visuals and we tuck them away.
0: Yeah. And so I'm so fortunate, by the way, Greg, to have met people like George and Penny, who bring to photography an understanding and an appreciation for it that, believe me, a lot of gallerists I've dealt with at, say, four or five other exhibitions I've had don't necessarily have that passion. I mean that. So I consider myself very lucky to have you. We are
2: extremely lucky to have you here, Lonnie. Thank you.
0: Well, thank you.
1: And on that subject, let me just remind people that people will have an opportunity to meet you on at least three different occasions this week. Tomorrow, if you're listening on Tuesday, we do rebroadcast on Friday afternoon. But Wednesday, September 9th, from 5:30 to 6:30 at the Mad Hatter Gallery, there will be a talk moderated by Susan Moore of KRW. WWG with Lonnie. And then Thursday, September 10th, you'll be doing another talk from 5:30 to 6:30 at NMSU's Devastali Hall. That's the new art building at the campus. And that's where Richard Colthorpe and Paul Rachey will be there, and the public is invited. And then Friday, September 11th, the Mad Hatter Gallery will host an opening reception where Lonnie will be present through the Lens exhibit from 5 to 8 p.m. So we've got you for at least three events here in town, Lonnie, and I plan to be at least at one of those, so I'll meet you in person.
0: I hope so.
1: Yes, but with the you know, the old adage that a picture is worth a thousand words, I think a good photographer multiplies that exponentially with, you know, what can be conveyed with what they do.
0: Yeah, absolutely, that's true. So I'm looking forward to this. And I, more so than I have for a lot of similar events over the last many years. And the one thing I better do, considering what you just sketched out, is I better start getting some clothes together.
2: One other thing that is happening in Las Cruces that involves Lonnie, and that is on Thursday, September 10th. At 7 p.m., KRWG will broadcast an interview with Lonnie. So that would be on KRWG on beginning at 7 p.m. on Thursday.
1: Okay.
0: So that is the talk that I'll be giving at the gallery, correct?
2: No, that is the one that
1: it's going to be a recorded one.
2: Pre-recorded with Susan Morey.
0: Oh, the one we already did?
2: Yes. So that will broadcast that evening at 7 p.m.
0: I'm sorry. I got it. Okay,
1: keep it all straight.
2: Don't worry, Lonnie. I'm here.
1: Well, and you know, you mentioned you have to get packed. I always find that if I'm driving, I can be a little more relaxed because I can fit more things in the car and I can, you know, alter my departure time. But when you're getting on a plane, then you've got to make sure that everything you want to take fits and is, of course, of the appropriate variety. And then you have to be at the airport enough early, of course, and all of that kind of stuff.
0: Well, I am. That's one of the reasons why I most often try to drive, because I love just throwing my stuff in the car, not literally, but not having to pack so carefully. But this time I am flying. I'm not. It's 20 hours because I'm still slightly dealing with jet lag. I just got back from Italy 3 weeks away on Thursday. I think I'm better off not driving this time.
1: Road, especially through the Midland-Odessa area.
0: Yawn.
1: A lot of oil field area there. Yeah. It can be very tiresome. Well, anything else that you want to be sure we know, Lonnie, as we start to wrap up here?
0: I can't think of anything else. I think we've covered the bases.
1: Okay.
0: I'm just, this is all, despite the fact that I've done these, this is going to be an entirely new experience, and I'm excited about it. I really am.
2: And we are too.
0: Being in a place in the country that I love so much, And I'm even going to take a quick drive. I have a few hours after I land before I check into my hotel, and I'm going to see a little bit of El Paso. It's not Texas. I know it's not New Mexico, but I think I'll take a quick look at El Paso as well.
1: Well, 114 years ago, there were members of our community at that time who were trying to get Texas to be part of New Mexico when New Mexico was entering as a state. So there was that effort at that time, and El Paso often feels like they're being ignored by the rest of Texas.
0: That's right. Somehow or other, I think of El Paso as apart from Texas. It's strange. Yeah.
1: Well, when you talk about West Texas, you're not talking about El Paso. El Paso is far West Texas.
0: Correct. That's right. Exactly.
1: But
0: anyway, this was great. I really enjoyed this, and I'm looking forward to meeting you, Greg, and seeing and talking to students and everyone else I'm going to come across. This is good. Good stuff.
1: Well, I think, you know, the opportunity that we have here in Las Cruces, because of the university, and because of our proximity to the border, and because our location, I mean, there's a certain quality to the air, to the light. Sometimes people comment about that. So when you're in Tuscany, sometimes people refer to the quality of the light in Tuscany. I think we have some of that kind of quality of light kind of thing happening here.
0: Well, but, I'm sure it's not just confined to Santa Fe.
1: Santa Fe and Taos get a lot of credit. But anyway, Lonnie, been a real pleasure talking with you. Thank you so much for calling in.
0: And you too. And
1: please enjoy a great flight tomorrow.
0: And I will. And thank you so very much, all of you.
2: I will see you tomorrow, Lonnie.
0: Right. You will, Penny. Okay. Look forward to meeting you, Greg.
1: And George,
0: care, huh?
1: Yes, George is popping in.
2: George is popping in.
3: Bye, Lonnie. Have a great trip. See you tomorrow.
1: All right. Thank you so much, Lonnie.
0: Okay. Bye. Bye-bye.
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0: Hey, this is Loki, host of the program Without Borders. Every Friday from 5 to 7 p.m., I'm going to drop by, see what condition your condition is in. 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
0: So we're going to hear acoustic blues to Zydeco, ABBA to Zeppelin. 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

A moment of silence. 9/11. 2001. Everything changed in a New York minute.

It's Charlie Daniels, Doin' Dylan, and the Eagles with appropriate messages for 9/11. September 11th, 2001. September 11th, 2026. Look at us now. You're reeling in the years. Yeah, weekly journey across the rock and roll timeline and landscape is now underway. Hi, I'm your host, the Buzz Man, voice of the Rio Grande, and you are tuned to KTALLP 101.5 Las Cruces, available online at lccommunityradio.org, where you can track my playlist in real time.

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Someday Never Comes and Dawes When My Time Comes. Up next, Warren Zevon.

Closing out the first half hour of Reel It In the Years, we started off with a 9/11 remembrance. 25 years later, here we are. 9/11, the Eagles in the New York Minute, Charlie Daniels delivering Dylan's message, a hard rain's gonna fall, and that it did indeed. Dawes, When My Time Comes, CCR, Someday Never Comes, and Accidentally Like a Martyr from the brilliant Excitable Boy album in the mid-70s, Warren Zevon, produced by Jackson Browne, a whole cast of great characters and players on that album. Hey, yes, the Buzzman, your host, commercial-free rock and roll for your weekend listening pleasure, Reeling in the Years. And a happy 75th birthday to Chrissy Hynde of the Pretenders. One of the best voices in rock and roll, male or female. Show me.

Happy birthday, Chrissy Hine, from your DJ admirer, the Buzzman, right here at KTALLP Las Cruces. And oh, by the way, Benjamin Orr of the Cars, a very happy heavenly birthday to you.

It was a smash hit. It went platinum internationally, worldwide. Benjamin Orr and the Cars. Drive. And now for Mike in Chicagoland, it's Geese by request, Cobra. Here you go, Mike.

0: hats off, or should we say on, for our new line of K-Tal swag. You'll look cooler than a drive-by trucker, Cosmic Paradise.
1: That's right, Buzzman. 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
2: 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Beans, Pigeons Playing Ping Pong, Solar Circuit, Flux Capacitor, and Dogs in a Pile, taking this long, strange trip further each week on a 9-mile skid where my mind should be on Dashiki Joe's Jam Nation.
0: Dang right, baby. Joe is Dashikiing you Friday evenings. Please join us. Here's some new tunage from Florence Black, Sun and Moon. Florence Black.

All right, listening to the sounds of Taj Mahal, Ain't Gonna Whistle Dixie No More. And we heard from the sounds and colors of Alabama Shakes. Yeah, waiting on deck, Gnarls Barkley. You're reeling in the years. Hi, I'm your host, the Buzzman, voice of the Rio Grande. 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

rather dramatic title from Marcus, Thespian Espionage. Great instrumental. We heard from Portugal the Man. Feel it still, Portugal. Alabama Shake, Sound and Color. A Geese by Request for Mike in Chicago. Cobra. And Taj Mahal Ain't Gonna Whistle Dixie No More. I'm your host, the Buzz Man, and you are reeling into years commercial-free rock and roll lives here at Community Radio KTOW.

0: Harry Nilsson, international superstar, favorite musician of the Beatles. Who's your favorite American rocker? John Lennon, Paul McCartney immediately answered, Harry Nilsson. But we do love our local rock and roll, and here are the Lost Ways.
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Canned Heat, and The Lost Ways. Lost Ways, local talent, Happy Baby. And now Krista Brianna, more local talent. Getting started, Krista will be featured September 19th on the stage at Live from the Market. Krista Brianna, check her out, man.

0: 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That's Here, spelled H-E-A-R. 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

All right, man, we got the new tunes, that's for sure. You know how the Buzzman can binge on new tunage. Well, here is Intruder 424, Eats You Up. 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

KTALLP, Las Cruces, Intruder 424. Ghost Riders in the Sky, dedicated to everybody who left the planet 25 years ago. It's the Buzzman, reeling in the years on the home stretch. Let the moment seize you.

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0: So we're going to hear acoustic blues to Zydeco, ABBA to Zeppelin. 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
2: 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Stay Around is the track. 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The Band Feel.

the new Rhythm Blues Quintet, and RBQ, a college house band, a favorite of ours back in the 70s, on the New England college scene, man. Me and the boys, baby. Reeling in the years. A weekly journey across the rock and roll timeline and landscape. Thank you very much. Thanks to our sponsors, Big O Tires. Oh, he's coming up next.

0: figures that take the wrong channel down. That's from The Last Waltz, with the Staples Singers joining in the wait. Of course, the band and the man, Loki's here with a theme show to tell you about. Loki.
1: Hey, Buzz.
0: Hey, man. How you doing, man? Happy good. Weekend.
1: Good. Happy Friday.
0: And you have something cool in mind for the upcoming program.
1: Yeah, my show's Without Borders, as you know. I'm after the Buzz Man. He gets us revved up, and I kind of continue it into happy hour, I think.
0: Yeah.
1: You know, at bars, 5 o'clock's about happy hour, so
0: yeah.
1: Buzz Man takes you into happy hour, and then you hands him off.
0: And then anyway, Dashiki Joe takes you Dashiki down to Joe. The psychedelic trail after the
1: yes,
0: cocktail,
1: he goes to the
0: after the cocktails are over. Yeah. So what you got in mind today?
1: Well,
0: this is gig, man.
1: You know, today's 9/11, and the whole I tried for about maybe 10 minutes to think of a playlist for 9/11, and it all was just depressing. I was just like, oh,
0: yeah,
1: God, I don't want to revisit buildings falling down and people dying in skyscrapers. So I put together a playlist of songs where you kill Arabs. No, I'm kidding. That was
0: whoa.
1: Loki humor.
0: Ooh.
1: No. I've started a new segment in my second hour, and it may even start after the 30 minutes of my show, but I don't know. I'm going to kind of, depends on where I'm traveling. But anyway, the segment is going to start, and I've done other things like top 100 guitarists of all time, top 50 drummers of all time. I did a kind of a music rock history. I've been planning this for over like a year and kind of putting together my cities. So I'm going to start a road trip out of Las Cruces tonight.
0: Okay.
1: And the road trip's going to head tonight towards Tucson. And it's just going to, from there on, parts unknown, so stay tuned.
0: Okay, to echo Map the Music and Cindy's show, you are going to amplify that ideal.
1: Yes.
0: I like that.
1: I don't step on her toes too much, but I think this is going to be a little bit different from hers.
0: Okay.
1: You know, there may be a little overlap, but I mean, when isn't there overlap?
0: Hey, it's a good opportunity to cross-promote both of you, Loki and Cindy. Without Borders and Map the Music. What more can you say? They kind of go hand in hand.
1: Yes, we are your geography weirdos.
0: There you are, highly compatible. This is a crazy Elvis Costello. Man out of time, Loki.

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Spread Panic to modern day staples of Moe, Lotus, Billy Strings, Humphreys McGee, STS9, My Morning Jacket, and introducing newcomers like Goose, Lettuce, Magic Beans, Pigeons Playing Ping Pong, Solar Circuit, Flux Capacitor, and Dogs in a Pile, taking this long, strange trip further each week on a 9-mile skid where my mind should be on Dashiki Joe's Jam Nation.

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You're listening to KTAL LP 101.5 FM on your radio dial. Hey, this is Loki. Thank you for joining me with my show Without Borders. I'm here every Friday here for your leaving work pleasure. You know, I think you just want to hear some music instead of me blathering. And I got a lot of content in the back end of my show. I'm going to start a new thing called On the Road Again. You know, I'm going to mostly throw some tunes at you for about 30 minutes, if you don't mind. Happy Friday, and try to ignore that traffic.

can always stream us at lccommunityradio.org. Second half of my show, which is in about 15 minutes, I'm going to be starting an epic road trip. You could say you're there since the beginning. If you're tuned in about 12 minutes, you might want to think about it. You shiny, happy people.

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I am looking for my Weird Al moment, to tell you the truth. 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Okay, Tal.

0: You're tuned in to KTAL LP 101.5 FM. This is Loki. Thanks for joining me. You could be just getting off work right now. Well, stay tuned for some great songs and presentation. That last Weird Al song was almost 7 minutes. Ball of Twine in Minnesota. And if you actually listened to that whole thing and were entertained, you're truly one of my people. Good luck finding a job. So, I got a new presentation here. This could go weeks for sure, if not months. I'm going on a road trip, man. We're going on a road trip. There we go. Willie, what are we doing?
1: On the road again.
0: We are going on the road again.
1: Just can't wait to get on the road again.
0: I'm going to get in a car here in Las Cruces. And I'm going to head towards Tucson to start with. Probably Phoenix, LA. Just thinking about driving around, getting on the road. And on this road trip, you'll hear about the locations I'm going to and music that follows up with it, whether it be between cities or the city itself.

As I said, we're going to get on the road again, but every now and then I'm going to, you know, figure out what kind of vehicle I'm in on our journey. I think I, like, from Cruces to L.A., I think I can only think of one vehicle, a pink Cadillac. That's what we'll get.

0: All right, this is Loki. Are we ready for our road trip? Ready to start, guys? Getting that old pink Cadillac and headed west to the ocean in California. Why don't we? The route that we're going on our pink Cadillac is used to be U.S. Route 80. From 1926 to the 1960s, it was known as the Broadway of America. It was the Dixie Overland Highway. U.S. 80 was established on November 11th, 1926, and it ran all the way from San Diego, California, to Tybee Island, Georgia. Broadway of America route. And the original route that went from Las Cruces and went west through Deming and Lordsburg and then dipped south through Douglas, Bisbee, and Tombstone, and then it went up to Tucson, Phoenix, and crossed into Yuma and then went to San Diego. That was the original US 80 from Las Cruces. It went to San Diego. And then later on, there was a Los Angeles connection. Finally, there was an economic boom, and these towns along this route that were taking flourished back in the day, back probably in the 50s, 40s, 50s for sure, after the Depression. People wanted to travel. They were making some money. So this idea of let's go west, let's go on a vacation to Disneyland, let's go to California for a vacation, let's see the ocean. So these roadside motels, diners, and gas stations thrived on transcontinental travelers and, you know, migrants moving. So let's see, we're heading out of Las Cruces. We're in our pink Cadillac. You know, we just want to have a nice vibe, but we also are on the road. And Johnny Cash already tells me, no matter where you go, there you are. Right, man?
1: I was toting my pack along the dusty Winnemucca Road when along came a semi with a high-end canvas-covered load. If you're going to Winnemucca, Mac, with me you can ride. And so I climbed into the cab and then I settled down inside. He asked me if I'd seen a road with so much dust and sand, and I said, listen,

Vicksburg, Gravelburg, Colorado, Ellensburg, Rexburg, Vicksburg, El Dorado, Larimore, Atmore, Havistraw, Chattanooga, Chasta, Nebraska, Alaska, Opelika, Baraboo, Waterloo, Kalamazoo, Kansas City, Sioux City, Cedar City, Dodge City, what

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Hello, good evening. This is Loki. How y'all doing? We just heard Johnny Cash doing I've Been Everywhere, Man, because we're on a road trip. And then Moonray with Comanchero. Yeah, I know there wasn't any Comanches probably around Las Cruces, but I like the song and I like, you know, just the idea of Comanches being out. Maybe a couple loose ones were, you know, but they're mostly in the east, gotta admit. The Apaches were probably around here, as were others. And that last one, a great desert song. We're driving through the desert in our pink Cadillac, and a horse with no name comes on. I mean, can't be any better. So we're riding around, taking our road trip, and, you know, maybe stop at a convenience store or two. I always like to, after the first hour or two on a road trip, hit a convenience store, like a look one that looks well-stocked. And then I just buy all this garbage that's no good for me. Because I have to sit and, you know, 6-8 hour drive or whatever, 4 even. It's unacceptable to be bored, so I buy a couple things of candy or sugar I really shouldn't be eating, and then some, you know, salty chips, and always a Slim Jim. Although I got a big Slim Jim in Ruidoso. This is too much information, but I really did, and didn't have the taste of the old Slim Jims. And I looked online, and they said the little small Slim Jims have more flavor. And people are. So I'm, you know, a big Slim Jim fan. So I'm not telling you to go down and eat them. I am. I did want to talk about a little bit about the Butterfield Overland mail route that is on this route. It was a 280 to 360 mile desert link, a lot of it went from Mesilla to Tucson, like a good chunk of it. A passenger stagecoach line, and they charged $200 for a one-way fare to cram into this hard-riding coach or spring wagon that just was hanging on leather braces. And you had extreme heat, dust, don't sleep, Apaches raiding you. So, you know, they earned their, those stagecoach drivers earned their $200 every time they got you there, that's for sure. So that was the Butterfield Overland mail route. And it was in those days it was about 2,800 miles. So we're going on our road trip right now in our pink Cadillac from Las Cruces to Tucson, and it would take a day. I have done it. It takes a day. Back in those days, it took 25 days. Can you imagine being in a bumpy, desert, dusty coach for 25 days and worrying about Indians shooting arrows into you? You know, I wouldn't have done it. I'd want my own horse to ride away, at least, and get away. I wouldn't, you know, be in my petticoat in the stagecoach waiting for rattlesnakes and other violence. Okay, we're going to keep going on our road trip. We're getting pretty close to Tucson, to tell you the truth. On KTAL.